that the Lord has blessed us to cheer us along life's journey, to give us hope when we're hopeless, to give us strength, and to be part of our moments when we're praising the Lord and having fun and enjoying Him. How I seek that the Lord might speak to us in a very beautiful way as we begin. We shall kickstart this brand new series with one of the most beautiful songs that says, "Precious Lord, take my hand, lead me on, and let me stand." We'll have our beautiful text from Matthew chapter 11, verses 28 through 30. Matthew chapter 11, verses 28 through 30. I'm reading from the New King James Version, and it says, "Come to me, all you who labor and are heavy laden, and I will give you rest. Take my yoke upon you and learn from me, for I am gentle and lowly in heart, and you will find rest for your souls. For my yoke is easy and my burden is light." The Lord is saying, "Come unto me, come unto me." Isn't it so beautiful that those that will earn or get rest are those that are willing to take or receive the invitation to come to the Lord? Allow me to take us through the story of the individual who wrote this beautiful hymn that has continued to give hope to many of us who are struggling. I believe it has made us to sit down and contemplate and understand the importance of the Lord taking our hands and leading us through life's trials and tribulations. Trials of loss of loved ones, trials of losing our jobs, trials of families being broken, distances that have been created by a tiny virus. Socially, people can no longer mingle and trust each other as they used to do. And we are crying as the whole world, and we're saying, "Precious Lord, take our hands, lead us home where there is no sin, sickness, and sorrow." So this is a beautiful story of one person who wrote and inscribed the words of this inspiring hymn. Here is the inspiring story of our hymn as told in his own words by Thomas A. Dorsey. This is the individual who wrote this beautiful hymn. Blues, jazz, the gospel. I want to talk about the gospel songs. After going that field, I went out to go to St. Louis one morning to work a revival. I left my wife asleep in bed, got in my car, and went along. She was going to become a mother, and I was anticipating a great happiness and great joy on my return. When I got to St. Louis, and about the second night in the meeting, a telegram boy came and brought me a telegram. I opened it and read, "Your wife just died. Come home." I couldn't finish the meeting. Finally, I got home to Chicago the next morning, and it was so. I found it all true. They never moved the body, and that chilled me, killed me off. I wanted to go back to blues. But after putting my wife away and baby in the same casket, I went to old Poro College in the music room. There crying, I just browsed over the keys, and seemingly the words, like drops of water from a crevice of a rock above, seemed to drop in line. "Precious Lord, take my hand, lead me on, let me stand. I am tired, I am weak, I am worn. Through the storm, through the night, lead me on to the light. Take my hand, precious Lord, and lead me home." Isn't this the narrative of most of us? We have been people who are so tired and weak, who have lost the people we cherish and love so dearly. Relationships that we hold dear to our hearts have been lost. Lots of pandemics have come up and have ravaged our lives. And we are crying to the Lord, and we are saying, "We are weak, we are tired, we are worn." But I'm grateful that the Savior listens and is still in the business of rescuing the perishing. He's saying, "Come unto me and I will give you rest." And it doesn't end there. He says, "Take my yoke upon you,
For my yoke, my burden is light. Which is this burden? God says, seek ye first the kingdom of heaven, and all these things shall be given unto you. His yoke is that of loving others and loving him. Let us be part and parcel. Let us be God's hands to serve the poor, to alleviate suffering. And by so doing, God is saying, if you take my burden of alleviating pain, he will surely come through for you and lead you home. He has promised us a place where there is no more pain, sickness, nor sorrow. I personally believe that it is your prayer, which is the same as mine, that when the trumpet shall sound and time shall be no more, you and I will be gathered in heaven someday. I want you to pray together with me as we close this, that Lord, I am willing to take your hand. Lead me home where there is no more pain. Shall we pray? Father, thank you so much for this beautiful moment that you have given us to come to you. We are tired, we are worn, and we seek rest. And it is so beautiful that you have promised that when we come to you, you'll surely give us peace that passeth all understanding. I'm praying together with a brother, with a sister, with a mother, with a child, with a father somewhere who longs that you come through in their lives, that you touch them, that you give them strength to go through life's trying moments. As they lift up their souls together with me this moment, how I seek that you may come through in the way that you alone can. When all is said and done, Lord, may our names remain in the Lamb's Book of Life. When you come to take those that have done your will, may we be part of that beautiful throng. This is my humble prayer in Jesus' name. Amen.

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1: What you are about to hear is amazing. 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That's because you're locked in to the number one radio station with the number one radio show. 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If you think you can find this kind of entertainment somewhere else, you're wrong. So get yourself ready for some fun, because it starts right now.

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1: I've heard so many stories about how people have turned on the radio, they happen to come across that station, and they heard a truth about Jesus, about who God is, about how much he loves them, that it completely changed their life and brought them off the brink of suicide and brought them into a relationship with God Almighty. And it's just amazing. And it's been a blessing for me and my family, not just to receive, but also to give, knowing how impactful it is all over the world. And so if you'd like to step into that today, don't wait another second, step into a partnership today.
2: There are a few places in this world that are as amazing as Hawaii. The green landscapes, the blue seascapes, the perfect weather, the friendly people, and the culture of aloha. Hawaii is truly one of a kind. It is a real blessing to have been born and raised in this beautiful island paradise.

Located on the southeast shore of the Big Island, Kilauea has been steadily erupting since 1983. But in May of 2018, Kilauea would put on its most impressive show. During this historic time, over 20 lava fissures opened up on Kilauea's East Rift Zone, an area that was occupied by several housing divisions. Over 2,000 people were evacuated as the ground opened up and spewed out lava into residential areas, covering major passageways and threatening homes and families. It was a state of emergency for the district of Puna. Many didn't have the time to gather any of their possessions. Survival was all that mattered. The character of the lava came in all different shapes, sizes, colors, and textures. Some of it came like the violent explosions of dynamite, blasting hot liquid rocks in every direction, like the shrapnel of a weapon of war. The lava also flowed like the subtle seeping of ooze, being squeezed through the cracks of the earth. Then there was the slow-flowing sludge called pahoehoe, leisurely blanketing the ground. Some of the lava created the mesmerizing methane flame of blue fire coming from the cracks of county streets. Some came like braided ropes, others like pointed fingers, some like the crusty crumbling of breadcrumbs called a'a. Others grew like swollen knobby knuckles, some bubbled and boiled like water in a pot, and others steamed and sizzled like a fish on a grill. But of all the 20 plus fissures, fissure number 8 behind me was the most impressive. When the earth cracked open, it vented out a massive fountain of lava that shot over 300 feet into the atmosphere. This created the fast-moving lava river that flowed down the slopes of Kilauea, consuming everything in its path. It was an unstoppable flow. When the lava hit the ocean, it was a spectacular sight to behold. The hot semi-solid lava rock clashing with the cold liquid ocean created a violent reaction. There were aggressive explosions of red rock shooting into the atmosphere, followed by streaks of red and orange sparks arching to the ground. The intense heat caused the salt water to vaporize immediately on contact, creating billowing steam clouds that rose hundreds of feet into the air. And the glow from the molten rock caused the steam clouds to light up red and yellow and orange and even pink and purple. It is the power and abstract beauty of the lava flow that draws tens of thousands of people to visit the Big Island each year. When I got the chance to see the lava flowing for myself, I was mesmerized by its motion. I was warmed by its heat, awakened by its light, and captivated by its power. I could definitely spend countless hours just staring in amazement at the power of God demonstrated through living creation. It is definitely one of the top 5 things to see before you die. But after free-flowing for the past 35 plus years, Kilauea's flow has finally paused. When the crater floor of Pu'o'o collapsed in April of 2018, all the lava drained out like water in a bathtub. Now is a time of relative peace and safety. The flow has ceased. The fog has cleared. But who knows for how long this time of tranquility will last. In total, the beautiful but destructive fiery lava destroyed over 700 homes. It covered over 13 square miles and caused over $800 million of damage. As the hot liquid rock moved its way from Leilani Estates down the slopes to the ocean, it was headed straight to the crystal tide pools of Kapoho. The tide pools of Kapoho was one of the natural jewels of the Big Island, a resting place where families could gather and enjoy the ocean's relaxing embrace. But now, it's only a sweet memory, forever gone by the power of Kilauea. Now, there are no adequate words to describe what this beautiful community have faced when the ground opened beneath them. It destroyed homes, memories were lost, families were displaced, and lives were forever altered. Mother Nature reminded us of just how weak and vulnerable we are against her fury. Our thoughts and prayers go with those who are affected by this fiery eruption. And please join me in praying for the precious people of Hawaii and those around the world who had suffered such a great loss. Despite this terrible tragedy, there's still so much for everyone to be thankful for. Even in the blaze, there are many blessings to be found. First of all, no human life was lost. Everything that was destroyed can be replaced. And it was a wake-up call to remind us that this world is not our home, and that all material things will not last forever. It also affirmed the strong ancient Hawaiian belief that we can never really own the land. We're not owners. We're just stewards over what God has entrusted to us. For the Bible says that the earth is the Lord's and the fullness thereof. There's also a powerful life lesson in the lava. For the eruption not only brought destruction,

It also brought new creation. The volcano takes, but it also gives. It destroys, but it also creates. And though the eruption of Kilauea has covered over 13 square miles, it has also added over 500 acres of new land to this island. And when the hot lava clashed with the cold liquid ocean, the small pieces of fiery red rocks exploded and eroded into millions of pieces, creating several new beautiful black sand beaches that cover this once rocky shoreline, providing a new place for families to gather and enjoy the beauty of new creation, a new place to experience happy moments and create lasting memories with those who we love. My friends, it will be well for us to remember that our good Lord works in a similar way, for He is the God of fiery lava love. And just like the lava flow that destroys and creates, by His love, the Lord of Lava seeks to cover the old life of selfishness and create a new life of salvation, to burn up the worthless chaff of sin and selfishness and set us on fire for Him. It was the patriarch Job who experienced untold disaster and devastating loss that very few will ever experience. Every earthly comfort was stripped and every worldly security was taken away. And yet Job, in the midst of his loss and destruction, made a powerful declaration of faith. He is the one that said, "Naked I came from my mother's womb, and naked shall I return. The Lord gives, and the Lord takes away. Blessed be the name of the Lord. For when He has tried me in the fire, I shall come forth as gold." Both in destruction and creation, in loss and in gain, in prosperity and in adversity, Job trusted God. Through the darkness and in the light, Job knew that God was still in control and that God is good all the time. And today, come what may, we can experience the same. You see, we may not be able to understand why things happened the way they do, why some houses were destroyed and others were spared. You see, our limited finite minds cannot see the big picture. But while we may not have the answer to every question, we can know that God sees the end for the beginning. He sees the big picture, and He has our best interest in mind all the time. And by, we will soon see what He sees and understand that which He knows. But for now, in the meantime, we, like Job, can have the peace, knowing that by the destruction of the temporal, God is rebuilding and restoring in us that which is eternal, a character that is fit for heaven and a blessing to others here on the earth. So go ahead. Allow the Lord to cover you with the molten lava of fiery love. And may that love cover and consume all that is weak and temporal in you. Let Him create in you that which is strong and eternal, a character that is ready to dwell in the fiery lava of His love throughout the ceaseless ages of eternity.

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I want to encourage you to join Sisters Rosma and Karen every Thursday nights at 7 p.m. on Zoom. Our Zoom meeting ID is 951-207-6345. That's 951-207-6345. And the passcode is prayer. I want to invite you every Thursday night to join us for prayer and the study of God's Word. 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Hey.

0: to take things for granted. It is easy to forget that many of the conveniences that we enjoy on a daily basis were not possible even a few generations ago. We travel quickly by car and by plane, enjoy all kinds of entertainment, chat with our friends on computers and mobile phones, and enjoy a variety of activities without a second thought as to the work, trouble, challenges, and possible sacrifice that someone faced to make these activities a possibility. The same holds true regarding the Bible, now the best-selling book in the world, found in many stores, churches, and homes in a multitude of languages. There was a time when possessing a Bible was nearly impossible, and if you had the good fortune of finding one, it was a crime to have it in the English language. That is, until someone came along who was willing to sacrifice a lifetime to make it available for you and me.
1: Tyndale's childhood was spent in the county to the west of Britain called Gloucestershire, which is on the border of Wales. Gloucestershire was a wonderful, rich county, very beautiful still, and through it runs a big river, big by British standards, called the River Severn, which flows down to a port called Bristol, from which ships went all over the world in Tyndale's time. Tyndale went to school from a very young age at a nearby town, a very fine and very famous school, where, among other things, he would learn very good Latin, the language of scholars throughout Europe and the language of the church. From there, he went to the University of Oxford. We don't quite know when, but he went to Oxford something like when he was 12. And he stayed there for 10 years. And his life there would be listening to lectures and reading books. But, of course, the books that he'd be reading had been handwritten because there weren't many printed books about. The two most important things about his time in Oxford were, first, he was passionately interested in the scriptures, but the scriptures were not studied at Oxford, even though he was supposed to be doing theology. And the second was that while he was at Oxford, the New Testament, our great Christian book, which was originally in Greek, was printed in Greek for the first time by a wonderful European scholar called Erasmus. And while Tyndale was in Oxford as a student, Erasmus's printed New Testament in Greek flooded Europe. And everything more or less in Tyndale's life came from that event. He realized that now that we had a printed Greek New Testament, he could translate from the original Greek, from the original language in which the New Testament was written, into English. Even though, at that time, even to translate a sentence into English was against the law and to be severely punished.
2: How would I describe Tyndale the man? Just from the work I did doing the voiceover, doing the voice for him, you get a sense of the of a man who's driven by something. He's driven by what he believes in to the point of death. He's prepared to lay his entire life down. Then you get the impression of somebody who's precociously gifted, who has an ability with something and finds fulfillment by using that ability. He's a brilliant scholar, he's a brilliant translator, but he has a passion, and his passion is that everybody will have access to the Bible that he has access to. Even if you're just a farm labourer, that everyone has a right to that access, has a right to know what God's word actually is.
0: For those of us living in this day and age, it may be difficult to believe that translating text from the Bible into our own language would be considered a crime. However, a quick look into the political and religious atmosphere in the 1500s gives us a better understanding of the world in which Tyndale lived and why having the Bible in English could pose a threat to the ruling order of his day.
1: Nowadays, when we have very many, many Christian denominations, particularly in America, it may be difficult to realize that at the time of Tyndale and for the previous 1,200 years, there had been in Europe only one church. When Tyndale was a child, there were circulating in Gloucestershire and throughout that part of England, illegal translations of the Bible into English, but these were translated not from the Greek, but from the Latin. The Latin, the church said at that time, was the language of the Bible. This is absolutely untrue. The language of the New Testament is Greek. The language of the Old Testament is Hebrew. They had been translated into Latin 1,200 years before, and the church insisted that that was the only language. One of the reasons for keeping it in Latin, keeping the scriptures in Latin, was control, so that if the people didn't know what the scriptures said, they couldn't realize what the church was doing, which was not in scripture, of which there are quite a lot of things. If you tried to translate the Bible into English, you would be very severely punished because this was regarded as heresy, which is to say something the church regarded as not true. And in order to make this complete, they set the punishment for doing this extremely severely. The least you would have would be imprisonment for life, and most commonly you would be burned. There was the idea, which the Roman Church put about very strongly, that scripture was too difficult for the people to understand, and they had to be interpreted from the Latin by a priest. Now, we know, all of us who have Bibles in our hands these days, know that that's not true. Of course there are difficulties and hard bits to read, but the Gospels, the parables of Jesus, anybody can understand.
0: During his time at Oxford, Tyndale studied religion and also acquired knowledge and proficiency as a linguist. He mastered 8 languages, including Greek and Latin, and began to make a name for himself as a bright scholar. Having finished his studies, Tyndale could have pursued a comfortable lifestyle as a scholar, but his study of the New Testament in its original language was having an effect in his own life and heart, and a longing to share the treasures of the Word of God with others began to grow.
1: His passion for the Scriptures was never purely academic, though he was very skilled. No, he had realized while he was at Oxford that the Greek New Testament, he realized that that had to be in English, that God was calling him to do that.
0: Tyndale sensed a calling from God to make the Bible accessible to his countrymen in their own language. He felt this was of great importance, but he had no idea how to go about it. It was at this time that the first of many doors opened to him.
1: After Oxford, he went back to Gloucestershire to a wonderful manor house quite a long way south of where he had been, called Little Sodbury Manor, where Sir John and Lady Walsh were the family in residence, and they took Tyndale in as a tutor to their children. Now, it's quite clear, since the children were very small, that to have a great Oxford scholar to tutor your children would not take him a great deal of his day. And I think it's quite clear that they were sympathetic to his idea of having a quiet place in which to translate the New Testament from Greek into English. They would invite a lot of local people to meals where Tyndale would be present, and very often there were quite interesting discussions. And on one famous occasion, a visiting priest said that we were better without God's law than the Pope's. And Tyndale replied, "I defy the Pope and all his laws. If God spare my life ere many years, I shall cause the boy that driveth the plough to know more of Scripture than thou dost." And of course, that's what he did.
0: Tyndale's passion began to draw the attention of the local clergy. It was clear to those that supported him, such as Sir John and Lady Anne Walsh, that his outspoken convictions could endanger his life. One possible way of translating the Bible with the official blessing of the church was to do it under the guise of a scholarly study. With this in mind, Tyndale approached Tunstall, the Bishop of London, who had been known to be sympathetic to the ideas that Tyndale had. Tunstall looked at Tyndale's Greek translation of Isocrates and was very impressed with his translating abilities. Clearly, Tyndale was a capable and brilliant linguist. However, to Tyndale's proposal for a translation of the New Testament, the bishop's response was no, and he had his reasons. Tunstall was under the authority of Cardinal Thomas Wolsey, a very powerful man in King Henry VIII's court. From the son of a butcher, Cardinal Wolsey had become a very influential and feared person within the church, as well as politically. Cardinal Wolsey would not be pleased with an English version of the Bible. For Tyndale, this rejection represented the last possibility in which he could obey what he felt to be God's calling within the official and accepted church means of operation. However, he had another option left.
1: When Tyndale took his Greek translation of Isocrates to London to show it to Bishop Tunstall and was snubbed, he stayed in London for a year, staying with a merchant called Monmouth, Henry Monmouth, and also preaching in London. We know the church at which he preached, and we know that a lot of people heard him. But he realized, having hung about in London trying to get permission, he realized, as he said later, there was no place in all England where he could do this work. So with Monmouth's money helping him, Monmouth was a rich merchant, he went over to Germany, which was a very sensible idea.
2: And he believes in that so passionately, he's prepared to, completely wreck his life. You know, he becomes a fugitive, he becomes an outlaw, he has to live a long way away from people that he loves. He's often working in danger. So he's a bit of an adventurer, really.
1: Tyndale, as he left England with Monmouth's support, was breaking the law, and both of them knew it, because it was illegal in England to translate any part of the Bible into English. When Tyndale was crossing the sea to go to Germany, just at that time, we know of a young man in Norwich, a city north of London, was burned alive for having in his possession a small piece of paper on which was written the Lord's Prayer in English. Now, Tyndale knew that he was going to Germany and was not out of range of King Henry or Wolsey or Bishop Tunstall even. He was taking a risk. He knew that he would probably never see England again. Because while Henry was alive and while Wolsey was powerful and others around him in the court, as soon as he stepped back into England, he'd be arrested and burned. In 1500, that is a long time ago, there were in Europe, that we know, 1,000 printers. We know them by name. England had 2, and they were neither of them any good. So for Tyndale to go abroad to Germany, to a printing house in Germany, it was very sensible. One, because it would be good printing. 2, because the resultant book would be widely circulated. So he settled in Cologne at a very famous printing shop, with a man called Peter Quentel, and began to print the Greek New Testament in English, the work he'd been doing at Little Sodbury.
0: Printing in the 1500s was very different from the way we print today. Printers used small pieces of metal on which they had engraved single letters of the alphabet. These could then be arranged and rearranged on large wooden blocks to form words and sentences. The letters were dabbed with ink, and then a single sheet of paper was placed over them and clamped down to make the imprint of words. It was a very tedious and slow process, but much quicker than the way books were duplicated before the invention of the printing press, which was to write each page by hand.
1: Printing in Europe could be very good. You could produce a very beautiful book on beautiful paper with beautiful type and beautifully bound. Most of the time, the printing was just ordinary and unbound. If you bought a book, you bought it without a binding. You just bought the loose leaves and then got it bound yourself. Printing could be very quick and very successful and very accurate. Peter Quentel was printing powerful Catholic documents and also printing things like the New Testament and comments on them, which were forbidden in England. But it was a little looser in Germany and in Belgium, and there was more freedom. Peter Quentel was not quite breaking the law, but he would have known that had Tyndale finished his New Testament, it would have been smuggled into England. But on the other hand, printers are not fools. I mean, he wouldn't set up what was going to be a very beautiful book without knowing it was going to be bought, and he was going to make a lot of money out of it. There were thousands upon thousands of people in England waiting to receive it, to buy it.
2: To be honest with you, I bet Tyndale wasn't even aware of how rough his life was, because he was thrilled on that day when the printing press went down and he saw it for the first time, or when he saw the first bound edition, or when he saw the ship going off full of those books that thousands of people would read and have their lives changed. That's what he was aware of. He wasn't aware of, oh, flipping heck, I'm feeling a bit lonely or hungry today, or, you know, that kind of passion informs you, not the inconveniences of your life.
1: Tyndale got as far as nearly the end of Matthew's Gospel, which is about a 20th part of the whole New Testament, when the print shop was raided. This was because a rather nasty man who went under the Latin name of Cochleus, who was violently, violently against Martin Luther and wrote enormous amounts against Martin Luther, discovered that Quentel was printing a New Testament in English. The story goes that he got the printers drunk. And when they were drunk, they said, you know, there's a book being printed which is going to change England. So Cochleus told Henry's court. Henry's court got back to Cologne, and the Cologne authorities were persuaded to raid the shop. Luckily, he gets warning that Cochleus's raid on Quentel's print shop is coming, and he and his helper, a man called William Roy, manage to take the manuscript and the few leaves they printed with them and sail in a boat up the River Rhine to a city which was safe for them, a city called Worms.
0: We can only imagine the difficulty in which Tyndale was working up to this point. Surely it was satisfying work. He was seeing his vision coming to a reality. At the same time, this had come with a price. After the raid on Peter Quintal's print shop, Tyndale was forced to flee and began to live life as a fugitive. If things were difficult prior to this incident, they became more so afterwards. Without a doubt, it must have been difficult to know he was being pursued by the authorities when his only intentions were to bring God's word to his people.
1: And 6,000 were printed, which is a lot for a book of that time, smuggled down the Rhine, across to England, to the English seaports and the Scottish seaports as well to the north, and eagerly received. They were so eagerly received that Tunstall heard of this and set up, as it were, his police to raid the Christians who were buying these and to seize them and to punish the owners, sometimes with death. And he arranged in London a large bonfire of Tyndale's 1526, which is the date he made it, first English New Testament. Now, when we hold our modern Bibles, we have to remember that the English, to have a Bible in English in your hand, is less than 500 years old. You could only do that, thanks to Tyndale, in 1526. We have to remember that it was a small book. It was this size. It was a book that you could not only hold in your hand, but slip into your pocket, so that you could take it into the fields, you could read it round the hearth, you could read it in the pub, as people did, you could read it in the backs of churches, as people did. We always have to remember this, because we're used to Bibles being bigger. But Tyndale, every book that Tyndale printed, and he printed many, were all pocketbooks.
0: The people in England were eager to read God's word in English. Every book that was secretly brought into England quickly found its way into the hands and homes of sincere Christians.
1: There was already a network of Christians who were eagerly awaiting them. Now, these are the people who had heard that there was a printed New Testament from the Greek coming into England, and they would be alert, and the network would be alerted. And within 8 years, we know that 20,000 copies of it were printed and bought in England. This was in spite of the fact that the Bishop of London originally collected as many as he could find and punished the owners and made a great bonfire outside St. Paul's Cathedral and burned them all. Now, this is a terrible thing, to burn God's word. But he also preached a sermon while the burning was going on, in which he said that this was heresy. The church refused it because there were 2,000 errors in Tyndale's translation. Well, of course there were, from Tunstall's point of view, because Tyndale was translating from the Greek, not from the church's Latin. Tyndale later said that the church was so determined to make him a heretic that if he failed to dot an I, they would call that heresy and burn him. Hearing in Germany of the burning of his books and the hostility, Tyndale didn't give up as a lesser man would. What he did was do something that was completely strange in England. He learned the Hebrew language. The Old Testament, which we Christians call the Old Testament, the Jewish scriptures, are written in Hebrew. But Worms, as it happened, was a center of rabbinical learning. And Tyndale learned there Hebrew, very good Hebrew. And he went from Worms to Antwerp on the coast, the Belgian coast, a very thriving seaport that was full of printers. And there he printed the first ever translations from Hebrew into English, the first five books of the Old Testament, Genesis, Exodus, Leviticus, Numbers, Deuteronomy, the first five books of Moses. And these were also smuggled across in larger numbers. Tyndale then went on, as well as writing other books, he then went on to revise his 1526. This he published in Antwerp very well in 1534. And many, many of these were smuggled into England and were more successful, and few of them were destroyed. And one of them actually came to Henry's court and was proudly owned by the young woman who became Henry's second queen, Anne Boleyn. And this is a remarkable volume which the British Library now holds. I've held it in my hands. And round the fore edge is written in Latin that it's owned by Anne Boleyn, queen. It's a wonderful document. And she was sympathetic to Tyndale and what he was doing. King Henry, knowing of Tyndale's books, his New Testament translations, his Old Testament translation, his other books, realized that this was a man who was going to have more influence even in England than he was having. He therefore thought it would be a good idea if Tyndale became part of his own court where he could be controlled. So through various means, he sent a messenger, a man called Stephen Vaughan, who went to meet Tyndale secretly in Antwerp. They met in the corner of a field by night. And we have a record from Stephen Vaughan of how the conversation went. While Tyndale was in Antwerp, that very busy, very thriving port, he was living in what we call the English House, which was the house of the English merchants. It was a little bit like an Oxford college in that everybody would live together and Tyndale would be very comfortable there. But it also allowed him some protection because it being the English house, it was a little bit like a modern embassy, which is that when you have an American embassy in London, when you go into it, you are actually going into America. So when he was in the English house in Antwerp, in a sense, he'd be under English law and saved, because the Belgian people or whoever couldn't do anything to him. But at the same time, he knew that he was in danger, and therefore he had to be quiet. And the English merchants knew that he had to be kept secret. Even though he was free from European law, he was under danger. Now, Stephen Vaughan, who was sent from Henry's court to interview him, had to spend a long time trying to find him. But he would know through rumor that he was somewhere in Antwerp, and he would know that probably somebody in the English house would know, but he didn't want to compromise the English house by meeting there, so they met secretly in the field by night. The outcome was that Stephen Vaughan said that he would be very well, the king was well ready to bring him back to the court if he would come, and Tyndale said that he would certainly come back if the king would only authorize a translation of the Bible into English. And he made very clear, Tyndale made very clear to Stephen Vaughan that he was a loyal subject of the king. He was no way a man of treason. And he wanted to do the best for King Henry's England. And he pointed out that England was alone in that time in not having the scriptures in the common language, that all the other European countries, way down as far as Spain and to the east, had the scriptures in their language for very many decades, for a long time. England was alone, so that if the king would authorize a Bible in English, Tyndale would be very happy to come and kneel at his feet. But until then, he was not coming. So Vaughan took that message back.
0: Tyndale's refusal of King Henry's offer infuriated the king, and as a result, he ordered a stronger ban on his writings. Tyndale found himself in greater danger than ever, as the authorities were determined to put a stop to his influence.
1: While Tyndale lives in the English house in Antwerp, and he's just finished in manuscript, in handwriting, his translation of the second quarter of the Old Testament, the historical books Joshua to Chronicles, a horrible, horrible Englishman called Henry Phillips starts turning up at the English house. He claims to be a great admirer of William Tyndale and is introduced to him, and Tyndale, who is a nice man, befriends him and likes him and shows him his work, and Phillips even offers to help him, but he has no skills. We know two things about Phillips. First, he was an appalling villain. His father, who lived in the West Country in England, had entrusted Henry Phillips with all his money, to take into safekeeping in London. And Phillips, on the way, had spent it all. And Phillips was desperate for money. So this came to the notice of the church authorities in London, particularly the new Bishop of London, a man called Bishop Stokesley, who decided to give Henry Phillips some money if he would make sure that Tyndale was captured and killed. So Phillips turns up, smarmily trying to be friends with Tyndale, who takes it in completely, doesn't realize. And presently, Phillips invites Tyndale out to lunch. And Tyndale agrees, though it's a foolish thing to do for Tyndale because it means stepping out of the safe house. But when they go out of the door, they're waiting for him as soldiers, arranged by Phillips, and he's arrested and taken to the Holy Roman Emperor's court in Belgium, in Brussels, where he is tried for heresy, or at least is accused of heresy at this point, and plunged into a dungeon cell in a castle called Vilvoorde Castle outside Brussels. It doesn't exist anymore.
2: That thing when Tyndale was in court, he could have compromised. But if he'd have compromised, he knew that there couldn't have been an English translation of the Bible available for people, that they wouldn't have heard. Another century would go by with the Bible being chained up in churches and people wouldn't have access to it. So he was prepared to cause that much trouble to do what he believed God had called him to do.
1: He then spends the next 16 months of his life in darkness. We know it's in darkness, and in cold, we know it's in cold, unable to have his books, unable to do any work, but visited very frequently every day by Catholic scholars from the University of Leuven nearby, who are trying to convict him of heresy and take him through all the points of his belief. This is not to save his life. His life was never... He was going to lose his life anyway. This was to save him in the afterlife so that he would try to confess his heresy of having translated the Bible into English. This, of course, he never did confess because it was what he lived by. But while he was there in the prison cell, we know he was in bad conditions because quite early on, he was arrested in August, and in September, as the weather's getting colder, he wrote to the prison authorities a letter in Latin, as it had to be, everything was in Latin, saying could he please have his own warm clothing, which had been confiscated. You were allowed to do that. You could confiscate the prisoner's clothing. A light for the evenings, because he says as it's getting dark, it is wearisome sitting alone in the dark. This is the greatest scholar in Europe who is sitting alone in the dark for 16 months. He also asks for his Hebrew dictionary and Hebrew grammar and Hebrew scriptures so he can go on with his work. Well, obviously those are not going to be supplied, and we don't think any of that was supplied. But for 16 months he was subjected to interrogation in Latin. While Tyndale was in jail, he was looked after not only by the jailer, but by the jailer's daughter. And both of them became very fond of Tyndale. They found him a wonderful man. And clearly, though in Flemish, the language of the time in Belgium, Tyndale was able to speak to them so impressed were they by Tyndale as a man and the work he'd done and his faith in Jesus Christ that they were converted. This is told to us by a later historian called John Fox. And then on the morning of October 6th, 1536, he was taken out of his cell, stripped, degraded from the priesthood, a special ceremony, and then tied to a stake in the courtyard of the prison in the presence of grand churchmen who'd come to celebrate the occasion, and burned as a heretic. And before he was burned, because he was a great scholar, they allowed him to be strangled first. So he didn't actually die of burning, he died of strangulation, and then he was burned.
2: His final prayer, God open the eyes of the King of England. I think it tells me he could see something that most of us choose not to see. I think Paul says in the New Testament, we're supposed to fix our eyes on what is unseen. And that must imply that what is unseen can be perceived in some way. Tyndale could see that actually the consequences of the King of England opening his eyes would be the people would get to see the kingdom of God that Jesus taught.
0: The authorities could not have envisioned the influence that Tyndale's final witness would have in their country. As with many martyrs before him, Tyndale's willingness to sacrifice his life for the sake of the gospel fulfilled a wonderful verse of scripture. Jesus said, "Except a corn of wheat fall onto the ground and dies, it remains alone. But if it dies, it will bring forth much fruit." With his last breath, Tyndale offered up a prayer, not for himself, but for that of his own country.
1: After that, he was more or less forgotten. His colleague in the English House, a man called John Rogers, who was chaplain to the English House, made sure that the manuscript of the second quarter of the Old Testament, the historical books, Joshua to Chronicles, went into print. So that after his death, we have in print two New Testaments and half the Old Testament. But whether he went beyond 2 Chronicles into the great, wonderful, poetic, prophetic books of the Old Testament, we shall never know. To think of what Tyndale would have made of the book of Job, Prophet Jeremiah, the Psalms, we have no knowledge of this. We can gather, we can hint that he would have made wonderful things of them. But the really tragic part of the story is that within 10 months of Tyndale's death, King Henry was authorizing a Bible in English for the English people. And from that point, everybody could have access to Tyndale's Bible, because half the Bible that was printed was in fact Tyndale's. But it wasn't mentioned. When this first edition in 1537, 10 months after Tyndale's death, when this first edition was printed by his colleague John Rogers, there's no mention of Tyndale in it. No mention at all. In fact, it had to be so secret who was the author that they invented a name for it and called it Thomas Matthew's Bible. Immensely popular in England. It was bought up almost as soon as it arrived. And out of that, King Henry, so struck by the popularity, authorized his own very big revision of the whole Bible, which he issued to every parish. We call it the Great Bible. And an enormous number of copies of that were made and survived. But everybody knew that Thomas Matthew's Bible, the first one, was Tyndale, because between the Old Testament and the New, there are some ornamental letters, WT, which tell everybody that that really is the work of Tyndale.
2: Well, Jesus commanded the apostles, he said, go and wait in Jerusalem till you get some power from on high. He said, then go into the whole world and make disciples of all nations. In other words, make people my disciples under my discipline, doing what I do, teach them what I've taught you. If you're going to do that, you need the words of Jesus. You need his teachings. You can't make disciples unless you've got the stuff that you need to do the job. Those are the tools. It's a bit like saying, yeah, go and build some houses. But by the way, you can't have any tools or materials to do it with. Well, you can't build a house. You need God's word. And Jesus said that man doesn't live on bread alone. He lives by every word that comes out of the mouth of God. Now, people didn't have access to that word. And so you could come to a knowledge of God and you could understand. But if you really, really wanted to do the things that God wanted you to do and know the things that God wanted you to know, if you wanted the depth of that freedom and that life, you needed access to those words. And if you didn't have access to those words, you couldn't have that. And Tyndale knew that. So it seems to me that it wasn't a superfluous thing he was doing by bringing God's word to people who would not have it. It seemed to me to be essential, absolutely essential. And the legacies, you can't measure the legacy of Tyndale. You know, if Tyndale hadn't have done what he did, you don't know if the King James Bible would have ever been translated in the first place. You do not know the consequences, because there are thousands and thousands of people who received God's word and changed their lives and changed other people's lives. And if you think the world's in a mess now, imagine how bad it would be if Tyndale hadn't have got that word to those people who needed to hear it.
1: Tyndale, we know, gave his life for translating the Bible. And we must always remember, when we hold a modern English Bible in our hands, that the English Bible was made in blood. It's very important to remember that. At the same time, we rejoice that what Tyndale opened has never been shut up since. It's always there.
3: Tyndale paid a great price to obey God. We must not forget those who helped him in his task, the friends, supporters, and fellow workers who also gave of themselves to make his work possible.
1: Around Tyndale were very powerful friends who suffered. Henry Monmouth, who'd helped him in England, was, under Thomas More, raided and imprisoned and books confiscated, and he suffered severely financially. Eventually he was let free, he wasn't killed. John Frith, a very dear friend, Oxford friend of Tyndale, who was probably the most brilliant theologian in Europe at the time, he had to be killed, as he was, having been imprisoned for many months and shackled by his feet and his arms so that he couldn't lie down. The amount of cruelty involved in pursuing heretics is beyond belief. But the man who carried a great deal of responsibility and affection for Tyndale was Anne Poyntz's brother Thomas, who was living in Antwerp in the English house. And Thomas was horrified by Tyndale's arrest and tried to get the English merchants to do something about it, and they began to do something about it, but it was all blocked. They couldn't get Tyndale rescued, because all the attempts to rescue him were being blocked by Henry Phillips. But Thomas was determined to rescue Tyndale from prison, and so vicious was the attack on heresy at the time that Thomas himself suddenly found that, because he was a friend of Tyndale, he himself was going to be arrested and burned. So he escaped just from his house in Antwerp, leaving his wife and family and his business behind, and went to England. Totally failed to make any connection with the court. His wife divorced him, saying, "I don't want anything to do with this man anymore because he's a heretic." He left his family, he left his business, and he died eventually in England, a disgraced courtier, in poverty. Tyndale's legacy to us all is not only his witness as a great Christian man, but above all, the scriptures in English, written with a clarity that is immediately understandable by anybody. I've spent a long time studying Tyndale and working through his translations, seeing what the original was and how he made it, and I've written books about him. And he remains an astonishingly powerful figure for me, a man who was prepared to sacrifice everything, including his life, for giving people the scriptures so they could read them. So therefore I respond so much more strongly to the scriptures in English than I did before. I've always been a Christian, but before I knew Tyndale's work, I find that I I think here is the original speaking through Tyndale, and I love him for it.
2: Well, here's the deal. You've got the Word of God, and it can be on your library. It can be on a bookshelf. It can be in your parents' leather-bound book that's up there. But the deal is, that Word is supposed to be in your heart. That's why it says, you know, I've hidden your Word in my heart, that I might not sin against you. That's where God wants his Word, in your heart. In your heart, where it does stuff. When I read John's Gospel for the first time, it did affect me. Something happened in me. Something started to happen in me. Because you read those words of Jesus and you go, why didn't anybody tell me he said this? No one told me he said this. This is great. And that came for me, for having access to it. If I'd have never been able to read that, I wouldn't know about Jesus. I wouldn't know about what he did. I wouldn't know about what he said. So that when the time came, when I was ready to have that experience with God, I had that Word in me. What the Word of God does is it kind of makes you bigger on the inside. It makes you bigger on the inside so God can put stuff in there. But you need that Word in you.
3: The Bible continues to outsell any book that has ever been published. Wherever it is read with an open and hungry heart, it brings understanding, joy, satisfaction, and an awareness of God's love for each individual. That we can read it in English is due in large part to a man whose vision and love for others far surpassed personal concern for his own well-being.
1: Tyndale, we know, gave his life for translating the Bible. We must always remember when we hold a modern English Bible in our hands that the English Bible was made in blood. Very important to remember that. At the same time, we rejoice that what Tyndale opened has never been shut up since. It's always there.

0: The poet Henry Wadsworth Longfellow made Paul Revere's daring deeds famous, and today Revere is remembered as a great patriot. He rode through Somerville, Medford, and Arlington just outside Boston, Massachusetts, and warned people that, well, most people would finish that sentence by saying he warned people that the British are coming. But it's almost certain Revere didn't utter those words. Something similar, most likely. But whatever the exact words, Revere showed that when you share an important message and it's clear, things happen. When the gospel message is made clear, great things happen. Look at Acts 6, verse 7. And the word of God increased, and the number of the disciples multiplied in Jerusalem greatly, and a great company of the priests were obedient to the faith. See that? When the word was shared, the church grew. Times haven't changed. When God's word is shared, great things happen. I'm John Bradshaw for
1: Thank you so much. The Lord bless you so much for joining us this evening session of our Christian Home and Family Week. And I'm praying, my greatest prayer for each and every one of us is that by the end of this week of Christian Home and Family Revival, our homes will be full of love, that there would be love at our home, and that the song that we have been singing throughout the week would actually be the theme of our home. And so tonight, we're going to discuss something very, very important, something that has to do with what the enemy is actually perpetrating or doing to destroy our homes. But I believe that God ordained this particular week to make sure that there is love at your home. God ordained this week to make sure that you would have that wonderful time. So I want to thank God for making it possible for us to join. Throughout the week, it has been a blessing. And I pray that tonight, too, it is a blessing as such. Before we begin with our topic tonight, captioned The Forgotten Battlefield, I would want to invite you for a quick word of prayer. I would want you to pray and ask the Lord to speak to you tonight. Ask the Lord to make his words clear, make his words simple to you so that his words will be alive in your family. Kindly pray that simple prayer before we continue with tonight's session. Shall we begin to bring our prayers to an end? Heavenly Father, we invite your presence in our midst tonight as well. Without your Holy Spirit, we are just nothing but empty shells. So fill us with your Spirit, O dear Lord. Where there is trouble, may your Spirit bring peace. Where there is misunderstanding, may your Spirit bring freedom and understanding. Where there is no love, may your Spirit restore love. May your words coming to us tonight change our families and fill our families with love, with peace, and with your joy. In the name of Jesus Christ, amen and amen. God bless you so much. So our caption or our topic today is The Forgotten Battlefield. The Forgotten Battlefield. You see, one of the things that we need to understand as Christians is that there is what we call the great controversy going on. Now, the great controversy is the battle between forces of good and forces of evil. Now, understand that these forces are all trying to have our attention. They are all, the force of good wants to have your attention. The force of good evil also wants to have your attention. That battle that is happening is a battle of allegiance. Who would you give your allegiance to? Now, the enemy's greatest focus of this battle is the family. God's greatest focus is also the family, because the family is the basic unit. Once the enemy gets hold of the family, then he's able to get the community, then he gets the nation. Once he corrupts the family, then he corrupts the church, then he corrupts the entire society. Once God gets the family and he fills the family with his presence, then he's able to control and fill the church with righteousness and holiness. And once the church becomes a holy group of people, the entire community and entire nation will change. Our problem as a nation is that we have wonderful Christians who are only good in the church, but their Christianity does not reflect the society. Why? Because there is corruption at home. There is corruption at home. Something is wrong. The root is not well built. So you see, God's focus is for the families to be built. One of the reasons why we keep mentioning the name of Joshua is because Joshua was a warrior who also cared about his family spirituality. He wouldn't leave his wife alone and go to church. He would make sure the entire family was with him. So he would say, as for me and my house, we will serve the Lord. But there is a battle going on. And this is what I've just mentioned, the great controversy. Oftentimes, whenever we talk about the great controversy and how it affects us, you see, we always all the time think about, oh, there are witches attacking my marriage. Or the forces of Jezebel after my husband. Or my wife's background, there is an ancestral curse or ancestral whatever. My wife is married to somebody, some spiritual being, or this spiritual husband, or whatever it is. These are realities. But oftentimes, we think that is the battle. But the battle can affect us in different areas. And the way the enemy works in these last days, we must have the spirit of discernment. Otherwise, the very thing that we consider to be normal may be the very tool the enemy is using to attack your family. Sometimes, simple things are the things that the enemy uses to destroy us. Understand this evening that in the last days, the last great battle between Christ and Satan, it's not just about politics, it's not just about money, it's not just about witches, it's about your mind. It's about your mind. The devil's greatest desire is to control the thought patterns of your family. His desire is to make sure that when it comes to how your wife thinks, he is in control. When it comes to how your husband

destroying and seeking whom he may devour. The enemy is seeking whom he may devour. In other words, the enemy does not have power to devour you. He does not have power to destroy your family. But once you are lured by his temptations, once you are lured by your own desires, according to the book of James, then he gets to devour you. And so he uses various devices. He uses different tools. From the days of Adam, he has been changing tools and devices that he used to determine or to control how we think. This is very important. In the days of Adam, he used the device called the snake. And he used the snake to control how Adam and his wife saw God. In this time, he is using a different thing, many, many things. And tonight, we are going to talk about knowledge. Bible makes us understand that in the last days, knowledge would increase. This is what the prophet Daniel said in Daniel 12, verse 4. But you, Daniel, roll up the seal and the words until the end, time of the end. Many will go to and fro, and knowledge would increase. And indeed, knowledge has increased. Oh, time will not permit me to talk about the advancement in technology, the advancement in medicine, the advancement in transportation. Knowledge has increased. But the knowledge that has increased has a downside. You see, tonight we are talking about a battlefield that is so obvious, but most of us don't even recognize. I am talking about how families can battle today's world of technology. How technology is gradually breaking families apart. How the simple tools in our hands have become the very weapons the enemy is using to destroy your marriage. It's using to destroy your relationship. It's using to destroy your children. Today, the families of our time is totally different. Families, or the fate of our families in this age of digitalization, is something totally different. This picture you see here, this is the reality of today. This is the reality of Kenya. This is the reality of modern families in Kenya, modern families in Ghana, modern families in Zimbabwe, modern families in South Africa, wherever, in US, in the UK. This is the life. The families sit down. You know, dad is here, mom is here, the ugali is served, you know, the sukuma is ready, everything is set. But then all of a sudden, as they are finished sharing the grace and the food is ready to be eaten, everybody has in one hand a device and the other hand, the spoon or the fork or the bare hand. And as they eat, they don't talk with each other. Gone are the days that as we are eating, we are told not to talk. Yes, indeed, today they are not talking, but they are not communicating either. Everybody's eyes is glued on something else. This is the reality of the life we live in. This is the battle that many homes have ignored. We don't even consider it. And you see, this is not only in Nairobi or Mombasa. This is not only in Kisai. This is everywhere. Everywhere we see this happening. Technology, once a tool, is now competing for our heart. Daniel saw it. He saw this moment, and he said, many shall run to and fro, and knowledge shall increase. Dear friends, we are living in that prophecy. We are living in that prophecy. Knowledge has increased, but the question is, has wisdom also increased? Now we have artificial intelligence that writes for us, that does amazing things for us. It has reduce the number of hours we spend on research, the number of hours we used to do so many things. We have the smartphones that are so smart. But the question is our Christianity also becoming smart? Is our family spirituality also becoming smart? Is your relationship with God also becoming smart? We have access to everything. Is it gone are the days where you have to get up, go to the shop, try different clothes and all of that? At the comfort of your home, you can buy everything and it will be delivered to you at your foot, at your doorstep. Everything is so easy. Information that once required
Yes.

0: of study now takes second. My children, they will type their assignment in the AI, the ChatGPT, the Geminis, and then within seconds, it will begin to speak to them. That is the reality now. Listen, there is nothing you can do about it. You cannot take your family to go and live in a cave. You cannot go to the mountains and hide there. There is nothing you can do about it. This is the life now. So how do we navigate this life that we are in now? Will technology bring your families closer to Christ, or they would quietly pull you apart? In the book of 1 Thessalonians chapter 5, verse 21, the Bible instructs us as to what to do whenever we are faced with something that we don't know what it is. It says, but test all things, hold fast to that which is good. We are to test all things. We are not to run from things. Stop hiding from technology. Stop running away from smart devices. They are not the enemies. We are to test them. We are not called to fear them. We are not called to worship them either. We are called to test it and hold fast to that which is good. So there are three principles when it comes to digitalization or when it comes to family, faith, and technology. Three principles for Christian families. Number one, the opportunity moment. You see, these smart devices, these technologies, these AI tools and all of that, they are good in a way. They offer some opportunities. They offer opportunities for family worship because now during family worship, we can use some apps that would help us have access to certain Bible verses. We can use certain AI tools that will help us to quickly get certain SOP codes, certain, you know, Bible verses that in a normal circumstance would have taken hours flipping and looking for where it is. These tools now enables, you know, our children who are living in the cities with their parents to connect with their grandparents in the rural areas, because these days Wi-Fi signal and data connection is everywhere. These days it has become so popular for young people. You go to TikTok, there are lots of young people I know who are doing amazing work for God, sharing their testimonies, sharing their faith on TikTok. These days, church members can participate in digital missions, digital missionaries. We even have revivals like what we have it on social media or on online platforms. So there is that opportunity for technology. And that's something that we should understand. The second principle is the human and divine method. You see, AI cannot do everything for you. AI cannot disciple your children. AI cannot build character. AI cannot pray for you. Yes, it can write prayers, but you don't expect AI to pray to God for you. These things are tools. No gadget can replace your prayer life. So God's method has always been partnership, divine power combined with human effort. In the same way, devices must support devotion, not replace it. That is a principle. The third principle is the glory principle. And this is a very, very important principle, the glory principle. This is where you always need to ask yourself. Before you click on any image, on any profile, on anything, ask yourself, does this glorify God? Does this strengthen my family? Does this help me to draw closer to God? Does it make me more like Jesus? If it does not bring glory to God, then it is a no-go zone area for you. Now that we understand these three simple principles about technology for families in our last days, let us look at how technology can be of a huge blessing to families. Because sometimes you may begin to condemn everything. Sometimes people even mount pulpits and platforms and begin to say, never come to church with your smartphones and use a smartphone as a Bible. Don't sing from it. Sometimes we get some of these ideas because we think we need to hide from them. But technology will keep evolving. The things that we condemned 20 years ago, now it is a normal tool. Somebody was telling me about a new chip implant by Elon Musk, where I think I forgot the name though, but they implanted a chip in somebody's mind connected to the nerve, as in neuro something, and enabled somebody who was having spinal issues now communicate to computer and be able to do all stuff like that. Now, because it's new, we don't understand, we may be skeptical about it. But you see, a time will come where these same tools will become so common that we may not even remember that we hated it. So these technologies can be a blessing. Once we get to understand it, that they are tools, then we can use it to glorify God. So these are a few things that we can talk about. Number one, technology can enhance family worship or family Bible study. Technology can be of a good use in that. Mention a few things. When we're doing cross-referencing, when we're doing Bible studies and you want to compare this verse with this verse, want to compare this chapter to this chapter, want to compare this quote and all of that, it is a very powerful, tool to use. There's a very powerful Bible app that I use often, and it's called the YouVersion. I know a lot of people have YouVersion. It has a lot, so many stuff that helps you in your daily devotion with God. So it is there. We can do Bible comparison. We have study tools. We have interesting things. If you want to have interesting things in the Bible you want to do with your kids. These are things that can be done on the internet using simple apps, using tools that's, are available out there. So yes, these things are helpful. Number two, technology can deepen understanding. This is actually number two. Technology can deepen understanding, but you must always remember that the Holy Spirit gives transformation. So even though we are using it to enhance our Bible study, we must not forget the Holy Spirit. Number two, technology can strengthen family worship. So we can use technology to do so many things. For example, technology can be used in a way to play scripture song. Whenever we are doing Bible study, we can use it to show illustrations, share mission stories and all of that. These are always, it can strengthen family worship. When families gather together, technology can be used for us to really have a meaningful devotional life. Number three, technology can be used to advance the three angels' message, to advance the gospel. Kenya has a lot of cities, a lot of urban areas, a lot of rural communities, and all of that. We can use technological tools, social media, WhatsApp, Facebook, and all of these tools to share the message of God and let the world know about the coming of our Lord Jesus Christ. So it is a very powerful tool that can actually help us grow closer to God. But they come with their downside. And that's what I want us to really understand. That is the part that the enemy is using to battle against us. We talk about Christian home and family all the time. And most of the time, we only think about marriage, solving marital problems. But there are things that are the cause of the problems in our homes. So what are some of the dangers that families must avoid? And this is where the message for tonight is. Dangers family must avoid. Number one, digital isolation. You see, one of the most common things that we see in many homes today is the fact that parents are physically present, but they are glued to their smartphone. The mother, the father, they went to work in the morning, the kids went to school. By 3, 4 p.m., they're all back to the house. Mother is busy getting dinner ready. Daddy is busy finishing work from finishing stuff from work. And the least time each of them have, daddy's on the phone, mommy's on the phone. And these things, we kind of downplay them. But you see, the truth is that over time, what is going to happen is that there is going to be a breakdown in communication between parents and children. Then the children would now begin to love to look for screens on their own. So when they're done with the assignment, they sit behind the TV or they sit behind their computers and they are playing video games or they are doing something. They are watching YouTube short or something else. Then over time, because daddy is busy, doesn't want to be disturbed, he's behind his laptop. Mommy is tired and just whiling away time and entertaining herself with TikTok. The children are also busy doing other things. Before you know it, there is a break in communication. You'll be losing your children. You'll be losing each other. You don't talk with each other, but you are in the same house together. And that, my dear friend, is a serious battle that every Christian family ought to stand up tonight and fight against. Because you need to build your family. Now, I keep telling married people that, look, your children are only with you for a couple of years. Then they will go. If you don't build a solid communication with them, by the time they leave to senior high schools and they are going to the boarding house, you have lost them. You have lost them. Number two, conflict and discontent. You see, social media has one powerful downside, and that is the ability to cause you to compare your life with other people. Because everything that I post on Facebook or everything that I post on TikTok is edited. It's edited. You don't just get up, come to the studio, just shoot anything and then post. No, no, it's well edited, color graded. Everything is nice. Even my hair is made to look nice. My face is made to look, everything is well edited. So you would think that this is what it is, but it's not what it is. And you would always be tempted to compare your reality with somebody's digital image. And that leads to discontentment. It creates unrealistic expectations. And it leads to envy, jealousy. So you have a child in the house and they are jealous of other people. You have a wife, you stay with a wife, but then you look at your wife and then you compare to what you see on TikTok, you know, compared to the beautiful ladies you see on Instagram, and you think your wife doesn't have it. You are comparing reality with a digital image. Be careful. And that is one of the things that Christian families should be careful about, the modern day devices in our hands. Number three, neglect of children. And it happens a lot. There are cases where nannies who are taking care of their children, moms who are taking care of their children, forget themselves and something bad happens to the kid. It happens all the time. We are using phones whilst we are busy babysitting. We are so busy as we are breastfeeding. These days, even breastfeeding mothers are not connecting with their children because as they are breastfeeding, the child is breastfeeding, then she is also breastfeeding on TikTok or on other platforms. So the child is losing the connection. That connection that used to be there is no more there. And gradually, this is where parents would forget who their children are. And before you know it, you have a child in your house, but they are totally neglected. And it's happening all the time. Before we know it, the time we need them, they are out of the house, they are gone. We need to be careful. Number four, exposure to inappropriate content. And this is so serious. Children and teenagers can easily encounter pornographic content on social media. It's so easy. These days, you don't need to do so much, especially on TikTok and Instagram. The reels, they are full of illicit videos, illicit images that can pollute your child's fragile brain. So if you have television, you have tablet, they are using tablets which are not monitored, it can trap the children in a digital world where they are exposed to harmful ideologies and behavior. Inappropriate content, things that will pollute their mind. No wonder that children as young as 11 to 12 years are hooked to pornography. It will shock you. It will shock you. Children as young as 12 years old are already battling with pornography addiction. And young children as young as 13 years old, 14 years old, have already started masturbating. Where are they getting the ideas? From the devices that are in their hands. And this is a battle that Christians, we need to start fighting. We need to start fighting. Number five, mental health problems. And this is something that, just let me spend a few minutes talking about, because I actually wrote a book about this. You see, the high level of screens, both parents, adults, and young, and most especially young people, It's actually linked, and this is scientifically proven, medically proven. It's actually linked to increase in anxiety, depression, and loneliness among young people. Because sometimes they are on the social media, as I mentioned, they are comparing themselves. And it's very, very serious. Social media, gaming, and online pornography are some of the major drivers of internet addiction among young people. It's affecting their brain. It is destroying the way they think. In fact, experts warn that excessive screen use is not just a habit, it is reshaping the development brain of young people. So the more they are consuming online content, their brains, the way they think, is being reshaped. Their thought patterns is being reshaped. That is the aim of the enemy. He will get your child to think like the world. And unfortunately, today, many Christians are sitting in the church with their children, but the children are not Christians because they are consuming things that are against the word of God. And because they come in so colorful, well-displayed manner, they have already fallen in love with it. That is why they are gradually trying to bring the world into the church. They are bringing the trend into the church because they are so hooked to it. And it's serious. Look at the youth in the church. Everything they want to do, they want to be hippie like the trends they are following out there. Everything about church is boring, except it is done like what they see out there. The enemy is winning the battle of our minds. And it's time that we stop it. It's time that we stop it. One of the side effects is constant stimulation. The digital world, smartphones, smart devices, these screens, TikTok, social media, they offer instant gratification. And this can actually reduce our appetite for the deep meditational, way of consuming God's word. God's word requires you to use your head to think, to sit down, to meditate, to be able to meditate and think on God's word. But you see, these days, we want everything instantly. When you're on TikTok, the video, if it is above 2 minutes, we scroll away. I remember when I started doing social media daily devotions back in the days. I mean, somewhere, I don't even remember, over 10 years ago, I used to record normal devotional messages because we wake up in the morning and we have time for God. I used to record devotional messages of between 5, sometimes 8, 10 minutes, and people will consume them. I was doing this every day, but as time went on, I realized that the attention span of human beings was reduced. It went from now to 5 minutes. Then people said, "Oh, but Pastor, could you reduce it?" Now we do it only for about 90 seconds because people don't even want to spend time. It's not that they don't have time. Their minds have been programmed for more. They are chasing for something, instant gratification. So the media, the social media, has become like a drug. And that is how it is. It has become like a drug. We want more. I watch this skit. Okay, first, more, next, more, more, more, more. Then we doom scroll, we be scrolling because we want more. Anything that is lengthy, anything that will cause us to breathe and meditate, our mind cannot work on that. And that is the work of the enemy. Because Jesus would want you to withdraw and meditate. To be still and know, we can't be still these days. We can't be still. We want it quick. Look at your children when they are playing with their devices. The least lagging, then they move to the next one. They can't wait. They want their games to be instant. They click, it's working. When they click, it's not working, they get easily agitated. That is what the enemy is doing. And tonight, we need to pray for God to intervene. We need to pray for God to intervene. So how do we make how do we make Christ the center of our tech family? How do we do that? Quickly, number one, pray before you plug in. Your morning and your evening prayer, the first thing you do before you do any other thing is to talk to God. The last thing you do before you sleep is to talk to God. Begin and end each day with God. So before you plug into the world of smartness, you first of all plug in to God, the highest matter. I mean, the highest smartness. Once you get the power of the Holy Spirit, then your smart device only becomes a tool. It becomes a tool, and you use the tool does not use you. There are so many of us, our smartphones are using us. So we are constantly feeding it with data so that it can continue to use us. Once the power is about to die, it's like one of your kidneys is about to stop functioning. You quickly look for a power bank. You plug it in because it's a drag. You need to begin with the Holy Spirit. Once you begin with the Holy Spirit, then you can stay connected with God, and the tool in your hand would serve a greater purpose, not a selfish, self-destructing purpose. So pray before you plug in. Number two, establish biblical boundaries. Establish biblical boundaries. Some of the boundaries you can establish include, number one, create a tech-free zone. Now, this is important. You need to create, there are homes where there are young people, teenagers, who have been given phones. I'm not going to talk about that, but make sure that you don't give phones too early to your children. Recently, Australia passed a law that young children below 16 years are not allowed to use social media. And I love that, because they have studied and realized that their children's brains are being rewired, reprogrammed by social media. So they passed the law. I'm waiting for the time. African countries also see the need for that. So don't rush to give your phones. Don't rush to give your children phones. No. If you must, because of job and distance and everything, you need to check on them, give them a non-smart device just for calls. I mean it. Give them a non-smart device. In Ghana, we call it yam. It's funny. A non-smart device solely for calls. Nothing else, just for calls. And even when you have to give them a phone, you have no option but to give them a phone. Make sure in the house there is a tech-free zones and time. What it means is that there should be a time where nobody is allowed to use phone. During dinner time, during worship time, there should be a place to where phones are not allowed. For example, you obviously don't take phones to the bathroom, but during bedtime, after 8 p.m., no phones. Everybody needs to meditate and sleep so that the children will grow up with the ability to control the smart devices so that it does not control them. Again, have a weekly Sabbath or digital Sabbath. And this is very important. It's actually a common thing out there that even non-Sabbatarians are doing, digital Sabbath, where you choose one day in a week where you switch off your data. It's only calls, no smart device, no Facebook, no social media. It's like a digital fast, one day in a week. And I recommend that on the actual Sabbath, all right, the Sabbath, switch off your data. Switch off your data. I used to. I remember when I wasn't a pastor, I used to become a Seventh-day Adventist first. Once the sun set on Friday, my phone was off. I only turn it on Saturday evening when the sun set and Sabbath is over. Now I did that for years. Fortunately, when I became a pastor, they'll be calling me. I'll be here, Pastor. We need you here, Pastor. This and Pastor that, and have to switch it on again. But even that, my data is off. We want to stay off from social media at least on that Sabbath. Do that, and you begin to see some calmness in your body and closeness to your God. Very, very important. Again, use filtering tools, and time will not permit me to talk about these things, but in your home, your Wi-Fi, go to the settings. I don't know the kind of Wi-Fi you use. I use Starlink here, and so it is set on the device, on the app. If you type anything that is sexual, it will not appear. So far as you are connected to this Wi-Fi, anything pornography, anything sexual, we filter them. And if there's a password and it's locked, you can't change the setting. So that it per chance, if your children are browsing and they are playing and then something should happen and they want to click, it wouldn't come. Do filter them because the enemy is angry. There are some apps, you know, we have an app called Covenant Eyes. If you are struggling with smartphone addiction, even you are an adult, look for Covenant Eyes, you know, and download it. It would actually help you to restrict certain things that you do on your phone. You can also look for an app called Bark, Bark. There are a lot of them, okay? That will help you to filter certain things so that you can begin to have control over your smartphone. You can also use the physical Bible, and I highly recommend it. Even though the smartphones can help in our devotions, in Bible searches, and all of that, it's true. But it is always better that during the morning devotion, use your physical Bible, use your physical hymn book. Before you go and do your devotion, you have already planned. So in this morning or tomorrow morning, when I'm doing my devotion, I will sing hymn number 5, I'll sing hymn number 10, I'll sing hymn number 12. You planned what you're going to do. I'm going to be reading a Bible verses, I'm going to be reading Genesis chapter 5. You already planned. You don't need any device to help you. Then write, get a notepad, get a jotter, use your pen. You see, it's actually therapeutic to be writing. Okay, write. If you go for therapy, one of the things they tell you need to journal, write things down, write them down. It's very, very important. So do that, and I believe that you'll be able to gradually overcome. And then have regular family meetings where you have family media agreement, where you agree what can be done with smart devices in this house and what cannot be done. It should be an agreed principle. In this house, we don't play these types of song. In this house, on our TV, we don't watch these kinds of entertainment. In this house, on our smartphones, we don't access these kinds of apps. Have an agreement with the family. And it should be done with understanding, well explained. They've asked questions and it's explained for them so that everybody understands why it must not be done. Number three, be intentional and lead by example. This is very important. Be intentional and lead by example. Don't just talk about it. Be intentional about making sure that smartphones and social media is not taking the center stage of your home. And you, as a father or as a mother, you must lead by example. And parents, you need to talk about it regularly. Do not only speak when you are correcting them. Stop doing that. I've told you not to be playing. No. Make sure that you are talking about it, you are engaging them, you are teaching them. And model what you expect. I mentioned this the other time. You expect them to put their phones down, but you can't put your phone down. And I have actually counseled many couples whose sole problem for their marriage was smartphones. So this is when I do premarital counseling. One of the topics that I teach is how we can use smartphones in our homes. It is very important because many people are battling. Couples are lying in bed and everybody's busy with the outside world. They are giggling and they are laughing. The husband is flirting, the wife is flirting while lying on their matrimonial bed. So if we don't lead by example, we will lose the children. And tonight, my dear friends, the goal is simple. Technology must serve the family. It must never grow the family. It must serve the family. Let our homes be known for Sabbath joy. It must be known for deep worship. I mean, meaningful worship, deep conversation. And our homes must be Christ-centered. When we do these things, technology would never break us, and we would have the victory in this last day's battle. If we're a family man here, if we're a family woman here, I would want us to make an important commitment before we pray tonight. Very, very important. And the first commitment is, will you commit to letting Christ be the center and not technology. I want to say it again. If you commit, I want you to type in the chat, yes. Because after that, we are going to pray over this. Will you commit to letting Christ be the center of your home and not technology? If you commit, just type in the chat, yes. Just type, yes, I commit. Would you commit to letting Christ be the center and not technology? Just type, yes. Number two, would you set boundaries, digital boundaries? Would you do that? Just type, yes. Would you commit to make Christ the center? You type, yes. Would you set boundaries? You type, yes. Number three, would you use every device for mission in your home? Would you use every device, whether your computer, whether your smart phone, your tablet, would you use it to serve God? Type yes if you are a family member or a parent in this chat room. May God bless you. You see, today, if you choose today to let your light, your home shine as a beacon of hope in this digital age, then you will see the glory of God in your home. You will see the power of God in your home. Today, let Jesus take over and you would experience love at home. To those who have typed yes and are ready to commit right now, this evening, I would want to pray with you right now. I would want to pray with you. But before I pray for families, I want to first of all pray for somebody here. Whether you're a father, you're a mother, you're a husband, you're a wife, you're a young person, you were in a relationship, but you realize that you were addicted to smartphones. When your screen time report comes, it is always all the time high. One person confessed to me and he said, Pastor, when I look at my screen time, it's like I spend all my days on my phone. Because the number of hours that is reported I spend a day on my phone, if I subtract my sleep time from it, I slept with about 2-3 hours in the day that I didn't go on my phone. So within the entire 24 hours, about 7 hours sleep, the rest is on smartphone. It is a serious battle that you need to win. Because what it means is that your attention has been given to something that is destroying your connection with God. And it's very serious. And anything that is able to take more of your time, you know what I'm getting? Anything that is able to take most of your time has become an idol. And that because you wake up with it, you sleep with it, and most of us, we sleep with our smartphone either beside our bed, some even put it under their pillow, or close to us. It is an arm's length. It is at a place where even if I close my eyes, I can stretch my hand and I pick it. That is how close our smartphones are. You can't leave it. I told somebody, when you're going to sleep, leave your phone in the living room. Then go to the bedroom and sleep. He said, Pastor, the first day I tried, it's like I was sleeping alone. I was afraid. Something is missing in my life. And I couldn't sleep. I had to go and take the phone to be beside me in the bed. That has become an idol. You may see it to be funny, but the reality is that it has become an idol. And that thing must be broken tonight. It must be broken tonight. So I want to pray with you. You are here on this platform. Either you've joined here on Zoom or you're on TikTok. And you are saying, Lord, I can see that I am battling with smartphone addiction. I am battling with social media addiction. I need you to help me to stop. I need you to help me to break free right now. It is affecting your family. It is affecting your relationship. It is affecting everything you do at home. God, help me to break free. I want you to go to the comment again. Type the letter B, and the B stands for break, breaking free from that addiction, breaking free. Just type the letter B. Just type the letter B so that I can pray with you right now. And you need to be committed to this, because If you're not committed, just I'm praying for you, wouldn't even do anything. You need to be ready that I'm going to do everything with the help of the Holy Spirit to really break free from this addiction that is destroying my life. Let me pray with you. Let me pray with you. Let me pray with you. If you have typed the letter B, be sure that you bow your head, or you can go down on your knees as I pray with you. Father, we are here tonight. I want to thank you for teaching us this important lesson. We didn't know how dangerous these things were. Now we have understood that the enemy is actually battling against us using our own smart devices. It is the reason why we have lost communication with our families. It is the reason why we don't
1: Seems
0: even
1: that
0: know
1: I'd...
0: what is going on in the
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0: Good morning, Cornerstone Christian Radio family. Thank you so much for choosing our radio to start your day. This is indeed the day that the Lord has made. Let us rejoice and be glad in it. I just want to remind you with the words of the psalmist found in Psalm 113, verse 3. From the rising of the sun to its going down, the Lord's name is to be praised. Oh, friends, the best way to start each day is with praise for our Lord and Savior, because He is worthy to be praised. Open your hearts to be led by the Lord, and you will notice more opportunities to witness, help, inspire, encourage, and motivate all those you meet during the course of the day. May you always remember that praise is your instrument to play before God. Won't you pick it up and play it loudly today? Let us pray. Most gracious and loving Father, I praise you today with a grateful heart. Thank you for giving us another day to live and at the same time, another chance at life. Pick us up, hold us in your loving arms, protect and give us strength to handle the pressures of the day. May we always remember to praise you no matter what circumstances we face today, because you are in control, and with you by our side, we can handle anything. This I pray in Jesus' name. Amen. Hey friends, it's a brand new day. Be open enough to see opportunities. Be wise enough to be grateful and be courageous enough to be happy. We wish you a wonderful day today. May God continue to bless and keep you. And may He continue to give you peace. And thank you so much for choosing to spend the rest of the day in the company of your number one internet radio station, Cornerstone Christian Radio, where the cross and your life collide. Step into a new day.
1: So what do you do when you come to the place when you feel like you're far away from God? Ever had that question or that thought, man, I feel so far away from God right now? Here's what you do. Number one, you remember that God is not far away from you. He's just not. He doesn't abandon you. He doesn't turn His back on you. He's not done with you. He doesn't storm off in the other direction. God is with you anyway. Then second, if you're honest, and I hope you are, be honest with God. How about this? God, I feel so far away from you right now. That's a prayer you ought to pray. And then you pray, but I believe you're not far from me. Number three, don't go by your feelings. You might just have low blood sugar. You might be really tired. You might be hangry. You might have had a terrible day. Don't trust the way you feel. Number four, commit yourself to God. Tell God, I'm yours. I choose Jesus. I thank you for accepting me and choosing me. You might feel far from God. We're not going to rely on our feelings. We're going to thank God that God is never far away from us.

0: Jesus said, "Let the little children come to me, and do not hinder them, for the kingdom of heaven belongs to such as these." Matthew 19 verse 14. 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
1: Our Father, who art in heaven, hallowed be thy name. Thy kingdom come. Thy will be done on earth as it is in heaven. Give us this day our daily bread. And forgive us our trespasses, as we forgive those who trespass against us. And lead us not into temptation, but deliver us from evil. For thine is the kingdom, and the power, and the glory, forever and ever. Amen.

0: Noah and the Flood. Adam and Eve had kids, and their kids had kids, and their kids had kids. Grandkids and great-grandkids and great-great-grandkids spreading all over the wild world, and sin was spreading with them. They were fighting, stealing, lying, hurting each other, making God's world an ugly place. Finally, God said, "Enough!" It was time to start again. God decided to pick one person, one good person, to start his world over again. But who, in all that sinning and fighting and hurting, was anyone good and kind enough to trust with such an important job? Yes, God chose Noah. Noah was a righteous man. He tried very hard to make the right choices. He tried hard not to fight or steal or lie. Noah walked with God. That means that in a world where everyone was doing their own thing, Noah was thinking about God, talking to God, listening to God. Noah was always ready to do what God asked. Oh, yeah, and there's one other thing we know about Noah. He was more than 500 years old. Yep, 500 years old. People lived a long time back then. Not only was Noah a righteous man who walked with God, but Noah had been practicing walking with God and listening for God's voice for more than 500 years. That's a long time. So when God had a really big job to do, he knew who to call because he knew who had been listening for more than 500 years. God said, "Hey, Noah, build a boat." And Noah said, "What's a boat?" And God said, "It's a thing you can float in if there's a flood." And Noah said, "What's a flood?" And God said, "It's when water covers everything. It's why you need a boat." And Noah said, "How big?" And God said, "Big enough for your family." And Noah said, "Anything else?" And God said, "And some animals." And Noah said, "How many animals?" And God said, "All of them." At this point, Noah probably fainted, and God probably had to poke him with a stick to wake him up again. Then God gave him plans for building a boat, a very, very big boat. Noah and his family set to work building a boat so big it could hold all of them, plus two of every kind of animal. Building a boat that big took years and years, and Noah's neighbors probably came by often to laugh at him for building a boat where there was no water. But Noah didn't care about the laughing. He'd been walking with God for a long time, and he was going to keep on walking with God no matter what. Noah wanted to be God's friend, even if everyone else thought he was silly. Then one day, it started to rain. The animals came from everywhere. Big animals, little animals, tall animals, and short animals. God sent the animals to Noah, and Noah packed them all in his big, big boat. And it kept raining, harder and harder. Suddenly, having a boat looked like a pretty good idea. God covered the land with water so that all of the sinning and fighting and hurting could finally stop. All the fighting and hurting died, but so did most of God's creation. It was a very sad time. It rained and poured for 40 days. Noah's big, big boat floated on the water. 50 days. 60 days, 100 days. After 150 days, the big, big boat was getting very, very stinky. Then finally, the water started to go down, down, down, down. One day, at long last, Noah's big, big boat came to rest on top of a mountain. "Let's start again," God said. So Noah and his family, plus a whole bunch of seasick animals, walked out of the big, big boat into a clean, fresh world.
1: Hi, this is Chris. Welcome to Adventures in Odyssey. Kendall, I mean. And I'd like you to join us for a time of wonder and excitement and all kinds of other fun stuff. Are you ready? Well, let's go for another adventure in Odyssey.
2: Isn't it a beautiful day?
3: So I just need clients to lose weight. Will you three help me out?
4: I don't need to lose weight.
3: You had a sundae?
4: I stuffed a couple of ding-dongs down my shirt.
5: You got a brownie in your pocket.

0: brought you. Cream-filled donuts.
1: Oh, thanks, Wooten. That was kind of you.
2: Yeah. Oh, donuts. Pass one over here, Connie.
3: This one?
2: That bigger one.
3: Oh, here you go.
1: Don't you want one, Wooten?
0: Oh, are you kidding? They're almost 2 weeks old.
1: Oh.
2: Yeah, maybe I'll take a smaller one.
1: How about you, Connie?
3: No, thanks. I'm too depressed to eat. I'm having one of those I need some purpose in my purposeless life kind of days.
0: Oh, okay, I'll give you some purpose. I'd like a double chocolate milkshake, please. Oh, hold the nuts.
3: I mean a little more purpose than that, Wooten.
0: Oh, okay, add the nuts.
3: I'm tired of being stuck here. I've been praying and praying.
4: Hello, hello, hello, and hello again. Isn't it a beautiful day?
2: I think I'll start praying now.
1: Oh, good morning, Ricky. Oh, you seem to be having a good day today.
4: I am having the best day of my life, until tomorrow at least.
2: Yeah, who are you?
1: Oh, I'm sorry. Everyone, this is Ricky McLean. He's a personal training instructor at Campbell College. Ricky, this is Bernard, Wooten, and Connie.
3: Hi.
2: How you doing?
0: You sure are perky.
4: Hello, hello, hello.
1: What can I get for you, Ricky?
4: Non-fat, non-sweetened yogurt with tofu-based chocolate sauce and two organic boysenberries on top, please.
2: Sounds about as appetizing as cardboard.
4: Oh, it has taste beyond what you could expect.
2: Oh, really good cardboard, then.
1: Well, unfortunately, we don't stock organic boysenberries this time of year, Ricky. How about strawberries instead?
4: That sounds G-R-E-A-T, Witteroni.
3: So, what's a personal trainer do?
4: Oh, Connie. It is Connie, right?
3: Yeah.
4: A personal trainer transforms lives. It inspires people, makes a difference in the world, is a voice of courage, of hope, and healthy change.
3: Wow, that sounds like something I might like to do.
4: Oh, Connie, Y-E-S, you could. Y-O-U could do it.
2: I-T.
3: Maybe that's something I should look into. I'm pretty health conscious.
2: Oh, yeah, she walks all the way to the restroom instead of taking the trolley.
3: Could you help me look into it?
4: I can do better than that. Oh, this is so exciting. We just started a scholarship personal training program at Campbell College, and I'd love to help you go through the application process.
3: Well, what do I have to do?
4: Oh, it's so perfect. You find three friends that need to lose weight and become their coach. If your friends lose a minimum of 10 pounds each, ta-da, you qualify for the scholarship.
3: How much time do I have?
4: Oh, well, the deadline is the end of next month.
0: Oh, 10 pounds in 5 weeks?
4: Oh, but you can do it, Connie. I know you can.
3: Wow, it sounds great. But I don't know who I'd get to help me on such short notice.
4: Well, ask around. A gal like you must have plenty of friends who need to lose a little FAT.
1: And here's your yogurt, Ricky.
4: Oh, thanks. I need to run. Kickboxing class, you know. Call me at the college if you want more info, Connie. Ta-ta, everyone. Have a SWELL day.
3: Maybe this is the answer to my prayer.
2: If he's the answer to your prayer, I don't even want to know what you've been praying for.
3: I mean about my career. Maybe personal training is my calling in life.
1: Well, it sounds interesting, Connie.
3: Here I am talking about needing a purpose in life, and this guy comes in overflowing with purpose and even a scholarship opportunity. What could be more clear?
1: Now you should look into it.
2: I'm all for it.
0: Oh, yeah, Connie, I think you'd be great at it. I mean, G-R-E-A-T at it.
3: So I just need clients to lose weight. Will you three help me out?
2: Sure. I know a fairly large woman at my bank, and, well, she might be willing to shed a few pounds.
3: I mean the three of you could lose weight.
0: Oh, I love that.
3: But I thought you said this was a good idea for me.
0: Well, yeah, but that's a lot of weight. I might miss it. We're close.
2: And I get plenty of exercise the way it is, up and down with a ladder, right and left with a squeegee.
1: Oh, I'm sorry, Connie. With the new shop, I think I might just be too busy to commit to something like that.
3: Oh. Okay, well, I guess it was a silly idea anyway.
1: I'm sorry to disappoint you, Connie.
3: Well, that's fine. You know me, I get really excited about things that I shouldn't get too excited about.
2: Yeah.
0: Well, I'm sure you could find someone else, Connie.
3: Maybe. I don't know if I'll even try. I mean, you're the ones I'm closest to, and if you don't have time, never mind, it's not that important. I need to go to the Timothy Center, Whit. We have a group coming in this afternoon.
1: Oh, yes, that's right. Well, I guess I'll see you tomorrow, then.
3: Sure. Bye, everyone.
1: Bye-bye.
2: See you, Connie.
5: Bye.
2: Whew, that was a close one. I thought she was going to have us eating lettuce for a month.
0: I feel a big lump in the bottom of my stomach.
2: Too many cream-filled donuts?
0: Nope. Too much guilt.
1: I'm feeling it, too.
2: Well, if you don't have time, you don't have time, you know?
1: This should be important enough to prioritize. I pray for Connie's future, but I need to be willing to act on it. I'm being selfish because I just don't want to diet.
0: Yeah, and I'm just being scared because I have a fear of dieting. It makes me hungry.
2: And I'm just being practical. I don't need to lose weight. I'm as svelte as a...
0: Snowball?
2: Something like that, yes.
0: Yeah, I know I could stand to lose some weight. I just found out I'm more wide than I am tall. I fit in the shower better sideways.
1: Yeah, well, my doctor told me my cholesterol is a little on the high side.
0: Hey, when's the last time you visited the doctor, Bernard? I mean, maybe you're due for a checkup.
2: I did go to the doctor last week.
1: Well, so what did he say?
2: That I needed to lose some weight.
0: Bernard, maybe we ought to do this for Connie.
2: I know.
1: Well, with all three of us, it won't be so bad.
2: Okay, count me in.
0: Yeah, dieting, here we come.
1: Connie will be thrilled.

0: Great lands, everyone. You all have plenty to lose.
1: Yeah, thanks for the encouraging words.
2: Oh, I'm sure Connie will have us in shape in no time.
0: I'm sure she will. Okay, take it from here, Connie Roney. Here are the files on each of your clients. I need to get to my spinning class.
3: Thanks, Ricky. Bye.
0: Ta-ta!
1: Connie, did you notice that I weigh less than either Witt or Wooten? I don't really need to be on this diet.
3: Yes, but according to this, your body fat composition is pretty high.
1: Yeah? What does that mean?
3: That you have less muscle.
4: Yeah, more fat.
1: Yeah, well, Maud calls them cuddle bundles.
3: Here, I've created packets of information for each of you talking about nutrition. You'll need to cut down on fat and calories and increase your intake of fruits and vegetables. We'll be meeting every morning in McAllister Park to exercise and discuss what we've eaten the previous day. Then we can support and encourage each other. Remember the motto, patience and perseverance. Down and up. I said up, Bernard.
1: Yeah, I'm trying. There.
4: Oh, I think I might faint.
3: We just started. How much water are you drinking? You all should be having 8 glasses every day.
2: Well, I'm working on my 4th.
4: Yeah, I opened my mouth in the shower last night.
3: For how long?
4: Oh, not very. Most of it went out my nose. Does that still count?
3: Bernard, how much water did you drink?
1: Let me see. 3 packages of instant mac and cheese mixed with 2 cups of water each. 6 cups.
3: Mac and cheese? That has about 400 grams of fat in it.
1: But 6 cups of water. Be appreciative.
3: Fruits and vegetables, remember?
4: Oh, Connie, I had a cherry on my hot fudge sundae.
5: Fruit?
3: You had a sundae?
4: Well, yeah, you sure can't eat hot fudge without ice cream.
1: And you can't eat ice cream without cake. I found that out last night.
3: Whatever happened to patience and perseverance? You haven't lasted 24 hours. Whit, please tell me you did better.
2: Well, I had a lean cut of turkey and a small salad with fresh fruit for dessert.
6: With fresh fruit for dessert.
3: Very good, Whit. At least one of my clients is cooperating.
1: Trainer's pet.
3: Well, what are we going to do about your diets? We only have 5 weeks to get you in shape.
4: Maybe we could all clip our toenails. That'll take some weight off.
3: I don't think so. But I will think of something. You all are going to get into shape if it kills me. All right, let's go. 1 mile jog today.
1: I think it's going to kill us instead.

0: right, let's move on to our next stretch.
1: Oh, can we take a break first?
0: But we just started. We haven't even had the run.
2: Please!
0: Okay. Oh, I know. I'll hand out your meal plans. I've made up menus for the next 4 weeks. Here are your breakfast and lunch plans to follow to the letter. No adding mayonnaise, butter, sour cream, or cheesecake, Wooten. And I'll provide you with dinner.
2: I think I'm missing part of mine, Connie. Tomorrow's breakfast only has half a grapefruit and a slice of whole wheat toast listed. Can you imagine if that were it? I mean, how funny would that be?
0: That is it.
2: Oh. Well, that's not funny at all. Hey, you know, this running isn't so bad. How far have we gone?
3: Well, not even a tenth of a mile.
2: Okay, now it's time to slow down.
3: Well, see you at the finish line.
2: I'm not sure I'm going to survive a whole mile, Bernard. Give my love to everybody at Wits End.
1: You know, if we cut through the hedge right there, we'd be right near the finish line.
2: Yeah, too bad that's not the route.
1: Oh, we could make it the route.
2: You mean cheat?
1: Cheat or die sweaty. Your choice. We could just wait here until Whit crosses the finish line and then come up behind him.
2: Well, I don't know.
1: Don't think of it as cheating. The truth is, Connie is going a little overboard with this fitness stuff.
2: So, you think if we slacked off on a couple things, she wouldn't notice?
1: Exactly. We'll still lose the weight, but we'll retain quality of life.
2: What do you mean by quality of life?
1: I stuffed a couple of ding-dongs down my shirt.
2: Oh, quality of life. So, how much are we supposed to have lost by now?
0: Well, it's been 2 weeks, so about 4 pounds each.
4: Here are the results, Connie.
0: Okay, let's see. Whit lost 6.5 pounds. That's great, Whit. You're ahead of schedule.
3: Oh, I must have a good trainer.
0: And Wooten lost, 3 pounds.
2: Yippee!
1: But how much of that's because you cut your hair and shaved your legs?
0: You need to lose more than that, Wooten.
2: Well, I could get my tonsils out and remove my fillings.
0: I mean fat.
2: Oh.
0: We'll work really hard these last few weeks. You'll get there. Patience and perseverance.
3: Now, 3 pounds is still significant, Wooten.
4: Absolutely. Let's movie-oovie on to Bernard.
0: Oh. Bernard, you've barely lost a pound.
1: Well, that's not good.
0: You're way behind. How are you going to lose 10 by the end of the month?
3: Well, Connie, people do lose weight at different rates.
4: Yeah, sometimes it takes some time for weight loss to show up on a scale. But don't give up. You can still be a W-I-N-N-E-R.
0: I doubt it. We worked really hard. I can't believe after all that he hardly lost anything. Maybe personal training just isn't my gift.
3: Now, Connie, you can't give up that easily.
4: That's right. Turn that frown upside down.
0: But the results aren't there. Thanks for your help, everyone, but we might as well quit now. This just isn't going to happen.
2: Of course it will.
1: It will?
2: Sure. Bernard and I have kind of slacked off the last, 14 days.
0: You have?
2: Shh. But from now on, we're as committed as Powerboy was when the giant blender came after him, and he held on super-duper tight to that hard-hearted ostrich so he wouldn't get sucked into a milkshake. Right, Bernard?
1: Yeah, all right. No milkshakes here. Unfortunately.
4: What spirit, what drive, what a team.
0: You really think you can do it?
2: Sure.
1: Not really.
0: But you'll try?
2: Absolutely.
1: I suppose.
0: You did it, Bernard. You ran 2 miles. How you doing?
1: I'd have to get better to die. What was my time?
0: 43 minutes. Only 22 minutes behind Whit.
1: Yeah, a show-off.
0: Patience and perseverance.
1: What happened to your eyebrows, Wooten?
2: Well, I figured they must weigh something.
3: I've never seen such short fingernails.
2: Oh, yeah, thanks. Hey, isn't it true you can survive with one kidney?
0: Okay, everyone. straighten your torso and hold your stomach tight. Knees slightly bent. Grasp the weight, lifting it laterally to shoulder height. Wooten, why aren't you doing this?
2: I'm still trying to find my torso. Can you start over?
0: Brussels sprout souffle, coming up.
5: Yay, Brussels sprout souffle.
2: Bernard, don't go in there.
1: Why? Witt's expecting me to do the windows today.
2: Okay, wash them at your own risk then.
1: What are you talking about, Wooten?
2: Joanne brought in fresh brownies.
1: Oh, yeah, you mean the ones with the chocolate and peanut butter?
2: Yeah, the ones that are soft.
1: Chewy.
2: Rich.
1: Melt in your mouth.
2: Oh. So avoid it. If you get too close, it'll suck you in.
1: I'll just go in for a smell.
2: No, don't do it.
1: I only need one sniff.
2: Bernard, no!
1: Look, open window. Take a breath.
2: No, you can't make me.
1: Wooten, what did you have for breakfast today?
2: A half cup low-fat cottage cheese, burnt rye toast, no butter. I don't want to talk about it anymore.
1: Smell, Wooten.
2: But we've been so good lately.
1: So, doesn't that mean we deserve it?
2: We need those brownies.
1: Maybe we can do this together. She'll never know.
2: Oh, well, I'd have to have my earwax removed to make up for it. But it'll be worth it.
1: Look, Connie and Joanne went into the kitchen.
2: And the brownies are on the front counter.
1: Exactly. I'll crawl across the floor, reach my hand up, and grab a couple off the plate.
2: But she'll hear the bell ring when you go in.
1: Oh, good point. You need to create a diversion.
2: Oh, yeah, like on Powerboy where they hoot and holler and stuff?
1: Yeah, or make up some not-too-tragic tragedy to keep her attention off me.
2: Got it.
1: Okay, one, two, three. Oh, get off my arm, Wooten.
2: Oh, sorry. Hoot, holler, hoot, holler.
0: Wooten, what are you doing?
2: Some not-too-tragic tragedy has happened.
0: What?
2: It's Bernard.
0: What's wrong?
2: Well, somebody stepped on his arm.
0: Is he okay?
2: Well, I don't know. Hey, Bernard, are you okay?
1: Wooten.
0: Bernard, you've got brownies. Give those to me.
1: Oh, okay, here you go.
0: Thank you. Now don't be late for dinner. Healthy surprises await.
1: Oh, yeah.
2: Yum. Well, that didn't go so well.
1: Guess not.
2: What are you smiling about? Why do you smell like peanut butter?
1: No reason.
2: You got a brownie in your pocket.
1: Maybe.
2: I get half.
1: Have to catch me first.
2: Bernard, get back here!
1: Okay. I give up. You caught me. We'll split it.
2: I've never run so fast in my entire life.
1: Oh, they're that far. We're at Trickle Lake. What is that, 2 miles?
2: Yeah, at least. I bet I beat my time.
1: Yeah, well, here it is. Chocolate gold.
2: Yeah. It's a little squashed.
1: I was practically running a marathon with it.
2: Yeah, and it's sweaty.
1: Yeah, salt adds flavor.
2: Well, there's gravel in it.
1: I dropped it once. Maybe twice.
2: Oh, that explains the shoe print. Maybe we shouldn't eat it after all.
1: Oh, yeah, now you grow a conscience.
2: I know, but we've worked so hard.
1: Look at the chocolate, though.
2: And Connie's worked so hard.
1: And the peanut butter.
2: I mean, can you imagine how disappointed she'll be if she doesn't get that scholarship?
1: Oh, all right, you're right. I'll throw it in the lake. One, two...
2: It does smell good.
1: Two and a half.
2: Hurry, throw it in. I'm losing my conscience.
1: Three.

0: Okay, Connie, here are your final weigh-in results.
1: Starting off, Wooten, you only needed to lose 7 more. Wooten, you lost a total of 12 pounds!
2: And I still have my appendix!
1: Oh, well, next, Bernard. I hate to look.
3: Yeah.
1: You had to lose 9. Does that say what I think it says?
0: Y-E-S! He lost exactly 10 since he started.
1: We did it! Did I get the scholarship? When do I start?
4: Well, there's one more.
1: Of course, Whit. But there's no way he... 9? 9 pounds? He didn't lose the 10?
3: Oh.
4: Sorry, but it was close. Well, I need to get going to my Tai Bo class.
1: So I can't... I'm not... Because of Whit?
5: Oh, Connie, I'm so sorry. I really wanted you to get this scholarship. You deserved it. I feel horrible.
1: It's okay. I mean, I'm disappointed and everything, but don't feel bad. I've been reading up on personal training, and hitting a weight loss plateau is normal.
6: You mean 9 pounds is all Whit can lose? Hey, Whit, did you try blowing your nose?
1: Wooten, he can lose more. It just requires patience and perseverance. If you keep eating right and exercising, more weight will come off.
3: Yeah, but what about you, Connie? What's your calling going to be now?
1: I don't know. To be honest, I don't think it's personal training. I mean, it was fun at times, but not something I could do for years.
3: It seemed really important to you to get the scholarship.
1: I just want to do something. To be someone.
5: Well, Connie, you have so many wonderful qualities right now.
1: But I'm not really good at anything.
6: It sounds like maybe you've plateaued too, Connie.
1: Yeah, it does.
5: You could take your own advice.
1: What's that?
7: Patience and perseverance.
1: You were listening. And you're right. I just need to keep seeking God and trust he'll let me know his plans when the time is right.
5: And I'll keep eating salads.
1: Your job seems easier.
3: You haven't tasted his salads.
5: And in the meantime, Connie, you're still doing good things. You helped each of us. We all lost weight.
6: Well, yeah, and I even found that eating healthier isn't that bad. I kind of like fruit, even without the cheesecake. Who knew?
1: Yeah. Thanks for sticking with me, all of you.
5: Oh, yes.
6: That's okay.
2: Anything for you, Connie.
1: So, let's celebrate. We can head over to Whit's End and I'll make you a sundae.
5: Hey, that sounds good.
6: Yeah, okay.
3: Good idea.
5: But could you just make mine a single scoop, Connie?
6: Yeah, and hold the whipped cream on mine.
3: I think maybe I'll just have a low-fat frozen yogurt.
8: Sometimes we get frustrated because we want good things to happen right now. But just like Wooten, Bernard, and Whit learned about losing weight, some things simply take time. And God has His reasons for making us wait for things. He waits until we are ready for whatever He has in store for us. As it says in James chapter 1, verse 4, "Perseverance must finish its work, so that you may be mature and complete, not lacking in anything." I know that good things will start happening to Connie very soon, as long as she is patient and continues to persevere. Adventures and Odysseys, a presentation of Focus on the Family. Do or Diet was written and directed by Kathy Waringa. Our vocal talent included Paul Herlinger, Jess Harnell, Katie Lee, Dave Madden, and Michael Latimer. Our sound designer was Bob Luttrell. And our producers were Marshall Younger and Bob Hoos. And I'm Chris, hoping you'll join us again next time for more Adventures and Odysseys.

The God Who Heals. Little three-year-old Asha suffered from epileptic attacks on the island of Zanzibar in Tanzania. When an epileptic attack happened, Asha's arms and legs twitched and jerked. Then after a while, the twitching and jerking stopped, and she returned to normal. Mother didn't understand that Asha was suffering from a medical disorder, so she went to a medicine man for help. The medicine man said Asha was possessed by bad spirits and told mother to paint the little girl's eyebrows with wanja, a black dye. He said the dye would protect her from evil and the attacks would stop, but the twitching and the jerking continued. Mother went to another medicine man who told her to tie a black cloth around Asha's left wrist. He told mother to put dry leaves in the cloth to protect the girl from evil. Then he said the attacks would stop, but the twitching and the jerking continued. Mother went to yet another medicine man. He said mother should pick Asha up and hold her upside down over the toilet. Mother didn't have a flush toilet. Her toilet was an outhouse. Spirits don't like the smell of the toilet, the medicine man said. So, if your daughter smells the toilet, the spirits will be disgusted and leave. Then the attacks will stop. But the twitching and the jerking continued. Then mother heard about a Seventh-day Adventist clinic. She was not a Christian, and she didn't want to go to Christians to ask for help, but none of the medicine men had been able to do anything. Mother and Asha arrived at the clinic on a hot day. The little girl was wearing a black head covering and a long dress covered with flowers. Her eyebrows were colored with black dye, and she had a black cloth filled with dried leaves tied on her wrist. As the doctor examined the girl, she began to twitch and jerk. She was sitting on her mother's lap when the attack started. Mom was scared. She thrust the girl into the doctor's hands and cried out, "Doctor!" Leaving Asha in the doctor's office, she ran into the street shouting, "My child is possessed by a spirit!" The doctor placed the girl on an examination table. He called over three nurses to pray. "God," he said, "you are the great physician. Amen." Then he gave the girl an injection. Asha stopped twitching. She stopped jerking. She relaxed and returned to normal. The doctor went out to find her mother. Mother came back to the clinic. She was glad to see that Asha was fine. "There is a God who heals," the doctor told her. "The black cloth on her wrist and the black dye on her eyebrows do not help. Trust in the God who heals." Mother nodded her head and smiled happily. She felt hope for the first time. The doctor handed some medicine to mother and instructed her to give it to the girl if she had another attack. Asha never had another attack. About a dozen patients were waiting to see the doctor when mother screamed that her girl was possessed. They fled the clinic but returned the next day to ask if the girl was alive. "The child is fine," a nurse replied. "She received medicine and has recovered. She is at home." Word spread across the island, and many people came to the clinic because of the healing of the little girl. The miracle was a big advertisement for the clinic. God had done something that the medicine men could not do. People saw that the Adventist clinic was special because it was the place where God heals. One of the mission projects for this quarter is the Zanzibar Seventh-day Adventist Dispensary, which is featured in today's story. Your offering will help improve the clinic so many more children and adults can come to the place where God heals.

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Welcome to a brand new series of Keep a Song. My name is Emmanuel Maroza, and we are here to share with you another series as we go through the beautiful hymns that the Lord has blessed us to cheer us along life's journey, to give us hope when we're hopeless, to give us strength, and to be part of our moments when we're praising the Lord and having fun and enjoying Him. How I seek that the Lord might speak to us in a very beautiful way as we begin. We shall kickstart this brand new series with one of the most beautiful songs that says, "Precious Lord, take my hand, lead me on, and let me stand." We'll have our beautiful text from Matthew chapter 11, verses 28 through 30. Matthew chapter 11, verses 28 through 30. I'm reading from the New King James Version, and it says, "Come to me, all you who labor and are heavy laden, and I will give you rest. Take my yoke upon you and learn from me, for I am gentle and lowly in heart, and you will find rest for your souls. For my yoke is easy and my burden is light." The Lord is saying, "Come unto me, come unto me." Isn't it so beautiful that those that will earn or get rest are those that are willing to take or receive the invitation to come to the Lord. Allow me to take us through the story of the individual who wrote this beautiful hymn that has continued to give hope to many of us who are struggling. I believe it has made us to sit down and contemplate and understand the importance of the Lord taking our hands and leading us through life's trials and tribulations, trials of loss of loved ones, trials of losing our jobs, trials of families being broken, distances that have been created by a tiny virus. Socially, people can no longer mingle and trust each other as they used to do. And we are crying as the whole world, and we are saying, "Precious Lord, take our hands, lead us home, where there is no sin, sickness, and sorrow." So this is a beautiful story of one person who wrote and inscribed the words of this inspiring hymn. Here is the inspiring story of our hymn as told in his own words by Thomas A. Dorsey. This is the individual who wrote this beautiful hymn. Blues, jazz, the gospel. I want to talk about the gospel songs. After going that field, I went out to go to St. Louis one morning to work a revival. I left my wife asleep in bed, got in my car, and went along. She was going to become a mother, and I was anticipating a great happiness and great joy on my return. When I got to St. Louis, and about the second night in the meeting, a telegram boy came and brought me a telegram. I opened it and read, "Your wife just died. Come home." I couldn't finish the meeting. Finally, I got home to Chicago the next morning, and it was so. I found it all true. They never moved the body, and that chilled me, killed me off. I wanted to go back to blues. But after putting my wife away and baby in the same casket, I went to old Poro College in the music room. There crying, I just browsed over the keys, and seemingly the words, like drops of water from a crevice of a rock above, seemed to drop in line. "Precious Lord, take my hand, lead me on, let me stand. I am tired, I am weak, I am worn. Through the storm, through the night, lead me on to the light. Take my hand, precious Lord, and lead me home." Isn't this the narrative of most of us? We have been people who are so tired and weak, who have lost the people we cherish and love so dearly. Relationships that we hold dear to our hearts have been lost. Lots of pandemics have come up and have ravaged our lives. And we are crying to the Lord, and we are saying, "We are weak, we are tired, we are worn." But I'm grateful that the Savior listens and is still in the business of rescuing
but perishing. He's saying, come unto me and I will give you rest. And it doesn't end there. He says, take my yoke upon you, for my yoke, my burden is light. Which is this burden? God says, seek ye first the kingdom of heaven, and all these things shall be given unto you. His yoke is that of loving others and loving him. Let us be part and parcel. Let us be God's hands to serve the poor, to alleviate suffering. And by so doing, God is saying, if you take my burden of alleviating pain, he will surely come through for you and lead you home. He has promised us a place where there is no more pain, sickness, nor sorrow. I personally believe that it is your prayer, which is the same as mine, that when the trumpet shall sound and time shall be no more, you and I will be gathered in heaven someday. I want you to pray together with me as we close this, that Lord, I am willing to take your hand. Lead me home where there is no more pain. Shall we pray? Father, thank you so much for this beautiful moment that you have given us to come to you. We are tired, we are worn, and we seek rest. And it is so beautiful that you have promised that when we come to you, you'll surely give us peace that passeth all understanding. I'm praying together with a brother, with a sister, with a mother, with a child, with a father somewhere who longs that you come through in their lives, that you touch them, that you give them strength to go through life's trying moments. As they lift up their souls together with me this moment, how I seek that you may come through in the way that you alone can. When all is said and done, Lord, may our names remain in the Lamb's Book of Life. When you come to take those that have done your will, may we be part of that beautiful throng. This is my humble prayer in Jesus' name.

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0: one of the most interesting stories in all the Bible. It's no wonder movies have been made about his life. He's an insignificant little brother crowned king before the other king is done. He slays a giant in front of an army. He lives in the palace and becomes a great warrior with great military success, which infuriates the original king, who threatens his life and sends him running into the wilderness. He's deeply loved and deeply hated. He becomes king and loves God and then absolutely wrecks his life. He's deeply committed and deeply flawed. I can relate to this guy. His life is a series of highs and lows, successes and failures. And tucked away in Psalm 27 is a little verse that tells us all we need to know about David's approach to life and faith, no matter what he was going through. He writes this little gem that you and I need to plant firmly in our minds for the moments when we aren't quite sure what to do. He says, "I remain confident of this. I will see the goodness of the Lord in the land of the living. Wait for the Lord. Be strong and take heart and wait for the Lord." Despite all the struggle and the fear and the unknown, there is one thing he does know. He will see God's goodness in his lifetime. All he has to do is wait. Hey, look at me. Listen. I know sometimes it feels like everybody hates you and failure looms around you. But you will see the goodness of God this side of heaven. Just wait. Take heart and wait on.
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6: Welcome to AVN Worship Hour. So glad you could spend time with us, and we're going to spend some time with you today. We're going to be talking about Creation Week. And you say, oh, we're going to go back. Yes, we're going to go back. How often have you learned some things in times past as you went back to the Word of God in the very beginning? We're going to do that, and we're going to cover some things maybe you've talked about before, maybe you haven't, but I want to give you some food for thought today that's really blessed me in the ministry and in the work. Creation Week. Now, I want to cover, I want to say four main points. So before we have our prayer, I want you to jot these four main points down. We want to make sure we get through. Number one, we're going to do I want to call it careful. Is that all right? A careful walk through each day of Creation Week, each day. Number two, there's some doctrinal implications, you know, that's often overlooked when you talk about Creation Week. And I want to try to hit some of those. Number three, we're going to look at the Sabbath and this in the final conflict and final crisis and the connection there. Number four, creation and redemption parallels. Interesting, when we go back to the beginning of God's Word, boy, you can see all kind of things, and we're going to bring those out by the grace of God, by power of the Holy Spirit. Again, we're glad you joined us. Thank God for you. Thank you for the support of 3ABN and the ministries around the world that's getting this message out. Just couldn't get along without you. May God bless you. Now we're going to pray together. I'm going to kneel, and I want you to pray with me for the power of the Holy Spirit. Let's pray. Loving Father in heaven, we thank you for the promise where two or three are gathered together. You said, I will be there in their midst. We claim that promise. We believe in the name of Jesus. We ask for Holy Spirit power. Lord, you know the minds are just not, maybe we say what they used to be, and maybe they wasn't very good anyway, but through the power of the Holy Spirit, you're going to bring to our remembrance the things that we need to talk about. You're going to impress the minds and the heart who listen, and may it draw us closer to Jesus Christ, our Lord and our Savior. We're very grateful and thankful for Creation Week. We're thankful for a God that can speak things into existence. Bless us now. We pray as the power of the Spirit is upon each and every one who participates and upon those who are working behind the scenes. May everything be done to your honor, to your glory. May we hide behind the cross of Calvary. We thank you in Jesus' name. Amen. Again, we're going to be talking about Creation Week. And We believe, and maybe just put this out straight, we believe in a creation week. That means seven literal 24-hour period of time. So we'll get that off our chest, and maybe some of you will disagree with that, and you'll say, yeah, but I think as we go through the study, maybe it'll become clearer to you. So don't set yourself in concrete right now. Let's just go ahead with it. Now, note that it's not, may I make this point, it's not 10 each day is not 10 million years or 20 million years, as the evolutionists tell us. Isn't that interesting? I mean, how far off can you get? Well, I need to be careful with that. I don't want to shut you off, but I want you to think along with me on it. I want to give you just a few things to think about, if you will, in reading the creation story in Genesis chapter 1. In other words, we're going to talk about the days, but also I want to give you a little bit of background, a little bit of history about some what people talk about and what's of interest to them. But if you go back to creation, and remember, we always love it. If you want to know what truth is, you've heard it said millions of times, you hear it again. Go back to the way God set it up. You go back to the very beginning. Remember, whatever God set up in the Garden of Eden before sin is the way that it was supposed to be. And it's always supposed to be that way. Man has made the changes. God has not. So we go back to the very beginning of creation story in Genesis, and we'll use some illustrations here, if you don't mind. In the King James Version, I'm going to use this. We find the word day. And now that's from the Hebrew word, yom. And I'll just give you three different ways as it's used. Two times in Genesis 1 verse 5, and then one time in Genesis 2 verse 4. That's just kind of an illustration, the word yom. Notice this. The same word yom we can find in many places of the original Hebrew, the King James Version. But because of these different meanings, you know, you can do that in Strong's, you can look up this and this and that. Sometimes had a little different meaning, so we need to do the little line upon line, precept upon precept, to really get what is truth, or we can be led astray. Because of these so many different meanings of this word, we find that people go in so many different directions. They say there's just really no way of telling really how long a period of time is really meant. We really can't know. That's what they say. But when it says evening and the morning were one day, they still say, well, we still don't know. Now, may I give you now just a couple of things maybe to make you think about here that I've had to think about studying that be good for us here that maybe will help make us make up of our minds about the Genesis account, creation week. Huh. Now, question, was each day that we look at a million or more years? Or was each day just a 24-hour period of time? The Hebrew manuscripts, number one, give you a point here to think about. Hebrew manuscripts, notice this, read that in every instance, Hebrew manuscripts reads what? Now what? In every instance in which yom is accompanied by a definite number, like 1, 2, 3, 4, whatever, 5, 6, whatever, used, used as an adjective, a 24-hour day period is indicated, a solar day, every time. Interesting. So that's kind of a point there. Well, then how does it change to the 10 million or 20? It doesn't, evidently. Point number two, another fact. Let's take the last 3 days of creation, if you will. Last 3 days of creation were clearly controlled by the sun. Was it? Sure it was. Notice this. All three are described in the same terms. They're used for indicates the nature and also the duration of the preceding days. That means the 4 days. Now notice, this piece of strong evidence here indicates the days of creation that we're talking about here, the week, were alike. Remember the days before, the days after here, in length and in manner, and were regular 24-hour periods of time. Kind of interesting thought. Point number three, if you're jotting them down. The record of each day, notice this, ended with this expression. It ended with, then came the evening, and then came the morning. Kind of interesting thought. Notice this, each day consisted of almost, well, they're not quite all identical, but nearly equal portions of time. You had the dark portion and you had what? Good, you had the light portion. Notice this, each of these periods we look at here, darkness and light, according to the evolutionists, now notice this, had to be millions of years each. Well, that doesn't seem to be so with me, does it, you? To be consistent constantly with Scripture, which we need to be the evening and the morning, constitutes a 24-hour period of time. So we need to look at realistically. They're throwing a lot of things out there to try to confuse the mind. The devil wants you to be confused about creation, creation week. He doesn't want you to understand 1, 2, 3, 4, 5, 6, 7. He didn't want you to understand the power of God that can speak things into existence. It doesn't take things to evolve for years and years and years. Maybe just give you another one or so, one more to think about. If the days of creation were, if they were geological, right, periods, man was created, let's say he was created on the sixth day, and even if he had sinned, and then he died early on the first day of creation week, he would have to live through the seventh. Kind of confusing, maybe, but notice, try to live through the seventh. Meaning, according to evolutionists, that Adam would be about 10 million years old when he died, according to evolutionists. But again, we go back to the Bible, and the Bible says in Genesis 5:5, it tells us that Adam lived 930 years. So we have to look, some things are just not gelling up. We've got to stay with the Word of God. We could mention one more quickly, and we'll talk more about it as we go along. The seventh-day Sabbath. How about the seventh-day Sabbath? If 6 days were geological, right, periods and thousands of years each day, and Saturday was a solar day. Now, why do I say that? Solar day, because God himself said in Leviticus chapter 23, verse 32, God said it was, notice this, he said, you know, evening and the morning. Would the Creator really have commanded man to do something illogical? I mean, like this, to observe the Sabbath, a memorial to creation for just 24 hours, and all the other days, as it were, things would be celebrated for millions of years? See, it just doesn't make sense. Like, the mind is, it's hard to comprehend that. No, let's just move on a little bit if we can do this. I want to start back. If the two first pages of the Bible fail, we're in trouble. Now, what do I mean by that? Suppose I hand you the Bible, and it looks good. It's a new one, cover's good. All the reading is good. It's all printed beautifully. But the first two pages of the Bible have been carefully torn out. Let me ask you a question. Now, but first, would everything else?

not do that. This, for discussion wise, let's look. If there is no literal creation, if there is no literal creation, then real sin has no beginning. Isn't that right? Sin would have no beginning. If there's no literal creation, death has no cause. The cross has no purpose. If there's no literal creation, right, that daily, no, what, the Sabbath has no authority. Redemption has no pattern. And certainly the judgment has no foundation. So I think it's fair to look at some of these things, unless there's the first two pages there are put into operation. Let me just put something out to you and see if you've thought of this before. I'm sure you have. Is the first doctrine of God has ever revealed to humanity, the first doctrine, not by time Adventists will say the law, the Sabbath, what, the very first doctrine God ever revealed to humanity was not the law, not the sanctuary, not even the gospel. It was creation. Interesting thought. Creation? Why? Well, maybe a simple reasoning would be because if God did not create everything in six literal days, then God does not own everything. And if he does not own everything, I want you to think, if he does not own everything, he cannot judge everything. If he cannot judge everything, then he cannot save everything. So it's very important that we get it right here in the first two pages, isn't that right? So really in this message, the things that we're going to talk about is it's not just about a study of origins or how it really began, but we're studying about who has authority in this world. It's important that we understand that. Now, the enemy began, I think, as we well know, he began to attack the Word of God. Now, when did he do it? Well, some will say, well, he began to listen, the enemy is no fool. He began to attack the Word of God in the very first lines of the Bible. He wouldn't let a line go by that he didn't attack it. The great controversy began on the very first verse of the Bible where it says, in the beginning, God. In the beginning, what? In the beginning, God created the heavens and the earth. The devil went haywire. He didn't want us to know that. And I know there have been people, and I've heard the stories of people and different ones coming right to saying they never had a Bible. They didn't understand who did the creating in the beginning. They didn't understand there's a God, but the Holy Spirit was working in their heart and their mind, and they never had a Bible. Somebody gave them the Bible. They opened the Bible and they read, in the beginning, God created. They said, that's good enough for me. Isn't that wonderful? What faith. In the beginning, God created. Now, the tears dripping down their cheek, they're saying, oh, now I know. Now I know. Wouldn't it be wonderful if we had some of that going through us maybe right now? When God reveals his truth, that it just blesses our heart. In the beginning, God created the earth, Genesis 1:1. So Satan's war then not only started, right, the first words, but it begins to intensify here. Because if this verse stands, can't tear it out, if this verse stands, if it stands, this is the question, the throne of God still stands. Now, I want to make just a quick look, if we can, about the condition of the world. Now, listen, before creation, what was the condition of this world before creation? Does the Bible tell us? Oh, absolutely, the Bible tells us. Genesis 1, verse 2. And then we'll discuss a few little things about it. But notice how it says here. It says, the earth was without form and it was void. What does that mean? That's simply, well, we got our own, it was unformed, and it was unfilled. Notice. Darkness was on the face of the deep, and the Spirit of God, notice this, did what? Moved upon the face of the waters, Genesis 1, verse 2. Now, when it says unfilled, now this right here, we talk without form and void, unfilled, it describes something that maybe is unfinished. Are you still with me? Unfinished part of the world that is waiting for the very touch
of the hand of God.

God to put divine divinity in order, put things in order. My, what a time that would be for God to be working. And it says the Spirit of God moved upon the face of the waters. You remember that? And so once again, we'll read, and I want you to understand the education, page 134. I've got to throw this in because it's talking about the Holy Spirit. Some say, you know, we talked about before, doesn't, you know, there's no such thing as the Holy Spirit, they say. But remember, the Holy Spirit was involved in creation of this world, creation week. Let me read something to you. Education 134. Only by the aid of that Spirit, Holy Spirit, who in the beginning was brooding, that means a shake, move upon the face of the waters, and by the Word, Jesus, by whom all things were made, only by his guidance can the deepest truth be discerned. Holy Spirit is very present at creation. If you hadn't thought about it before, study a little bit about it and look in and see what you think about it. So even in Genesis 1, if we go back, Genesis chapter 1, I see the gospel. People say, oh, well, we need to learn about Jesus. Let's go to the New Testament. And there's a gospel. The gospel's all throughout. The gospel's in the very first chapter in the book of Genesis. May I point that out to you? Now remember, and maybe use a few illustrations here as we go back and forth, because it said it is without form and void, darkness. How about us? Illustration about us. Before Christ comes into our heart and our life, it's kind of dark, isn't it? And we need something to fill us up. And Christ comes in. And in the beginning, in creation week, we find that what? There was light. Now, we know that Jesus is the light of the world, but I'm going to bring something up here in just a moment. Realize God was the first light in creation. Woo. I'll bring a point home in just a moment. And then there, in the creation, there was separation. He separated the waters from the waters, remember, from the land. And so he had water and land. And interesting thought. God does that. He brings you, you know, as a sinner, and then makes you clean. And boy, wow, isn't that wonderful? Separation from sin. And in creation, we see there was life. And a new life begins in Jesus Christ, doesn't it? Use these comparisons in the way that creation, and notice what takes place in it. Nothing. Restoration. I love that. All things will be restored. Keep that in mind as we study along, because remember, God's going to bring it back the way that it was in the beginning before sin. So he's going to restore all things, not just part, but all things is what the Bible tells us. So as I look at this creation week, I see something very interesting. Creation is, notice this, is the first redemption illustrated. Think about that for just a moment, please. And who was really interested in redemption? Again, I bring this point. I think it's important to do that at this point, and we need to do it. Gospel workers 2:2:2. Who was interested in our redemption? The Godhead was stirred with pity of the race. The Father, Son, and Holy Spirit gave themselves to the working of the plan of redemption. That's pretty plain. There's no use to fight that. Think about that with me. So day one, we think about what took place here. Day one, the Bible tells us that light and time begins right here, day one. Let's see about this. Book of Psalms, chapter 33, verse 9 says, remember, he spoke, right? He spoke and it was done. Man, that's wonderful. He commanded and it stood fast. Isn't that wonderful? Be able to create other worlds and this little earth and just put this out there in nothing, as it were, surrounding it. And he said, stay there. Stay there till I tell you. And it stood. It stood fast. What power, what might God has. Now notice something with me that God said, let there be light, you remember, and there was light. Now notice something with me here. Maybe it's overlooked by some, it's not overlooked. Remember, he said, let there be light. There was not no sun yet. Well, how could that be? But light, but there's light. Number one, this proves that light does not come from the sun. Listen carefully. The sun carries light already, created light from God. What does that mean? So really, God here, he's telling God is the first light source.
Interesting. God is light, and in him no darkness at all, 1 John 1:5. So maybe if we look at day one, we talk in creation, establish something more important to it than matter. It's time. God's setting something, it says, to do with time. When he said the evening and the morning were the first day, Genesis 1:5. Evening and the morning were the first day. Remember when he said this, it was not an age. It was not an error. It was not symbolic time. But it was measured, man, a measured, numbered day. God was making something clear we need to know. Spirit of Prophecy says this, Patriarchs and Prophets, page 111. Listen very carefully. It says, like the Sabbath, the week originated at creation. The week originated at what? Creation. It has been preserved and brought down through Bible history. Isn't that something? So what does creation really do here? Creation establishes, I want to call it a universal clock of the universe. So God's doing something very special here. On day two, the Bible says the firmament, right, or space created. God said, Genesis 1:7, God made the firmament. And notice what he did. And he divided this is interesting. He divided the waters. Oh boy. Waters from the waters which were above the firmament. What did that mean? Let me throw this out to you. Think about it just a little bit. Do some studying on it. Did many years ago and found it very interesting here. The antediluvian world, the one before the flood. Now notice this. Possessed a water canopy. Because the Bible said God separated waters that was above and waters below, you notice. So evidently this earth had a membrane, for lack of a better word. Water covered the whole earth, which resulted in a uniform climate. Interesting. Well, how could that take place? Well, a protected atmosphere, man, atmospheric covering. Waters above, it says, the firmament and below. Now, if you think about this, what took place? Interesting what the Bible explains something here. The Bible says there in, I think it's Genesis 1:16. It said God made two great lights. We always talk about the moon reflecting, you know. He made two great lights, sun and the moon. Sun's heat during the day, right, kept it from raining. It kept that mantle all the way around heated up, and it didn't rain. But at night, what took place? The sun went down, but notice there, talk about the moon. It said two great lights. What about the moon before the flood took place when God talks about two great lights? There would be light of the moon, which we call, had its own light, enough power and source of heat that it kept the water from a deluge, as it were, over the earth at night. That's how it resulted in a heavy dew. You remember the Bible talked about that? Because it had never rained. Some people say the longevity before the flood, people say it's because of the climate. There was lack of rain before the flood. I want you to just think a little bit before you throw it out. A global climate stability was there, no doubt about it. Perfect climate. Genesis 2:5 said, for the Lord God caused it not to rain, did you notice this, upon the earth. But yet the earth got watered. Is it possible the moon was, before the flood, you see, was the, remember, lesser light. We call it here lesser light leading us to the greater light in prophecy. Is it possible things changed at the time of the flood? Notice what Spirit of Prophecy says on this right here, Patriarchs and Prophets 99. You got to listen and hang to the words. Would you do that with me? Listen carefully. Patriarchs and Prophets 99. The waters which had been held in the firmament fell in a mighty cataract. That means a waterfall.
a deluge. The waters that had been what? Held. They had waters above. You remember the Bible says water above and below? At the time of the flood, right, is it possible the light of the moon, right, the heat of the moon, things changed. And this caused, as it were, all a deluge. In other words, all water just above the earth just came down like a deluge. I mean, it was something else. Just think about it. And let me just add something else. So some of you think, oh boy, listen to this. Did we say, we made the statement that everything's going to be restored, isn't that right, when Jesus shall come? But notice what it says there in Isaiah 30, 26 says this. The light of the moon. Did you get it? We know what they're teaching now and so on and so forth. I'm talking about before the flood or at the flood. The light of the moon will be as the light of the sun. Come on. And the light of the sun will be seven times brighter. Could that possibly be restoring that the moon was like a sun, as it were, not as bright, but it held up this mantle, all this water, to keep it from raining in time of the flood downpour? Well, think about that. I mean, it's really good food for thought to say what God can do. Day three, how about land and vegetation? Man, I tell you, think about it. Land and vegetation before life. The Bible says in Genesis 1, verse 11, it says, let the earth bring forth grass. There's a purpose for all this. Listen carefully, grass. And the fruit tree yielding fruit after its kind. Notice this. God is so organized. He's got it together. Because here, what's he doing? Plants are created before animals and humans. He just didn't create the opposite and then say, oh, now they have nothing to eat, blah, blah, blah. He's organized. He knows what he's doing. Plants are created before animals and humans. Why? Because God provides before he creates the need. You ever had that happen maybe in your spiritual life? Oh, God is so good, isn't he? It's a wonderful need. Think about, I want to think about the Garden of Eden, because to me, a Garden of Eden, I look at it, reveals the character of God. What do I mean? Listen, that means God prepares a table before he invites the guest. Does that make sense? He prepares the table before he invites the guest. The Bible, Genesis 2:8, said God planted a garden eastward in Eden, and therefore he put the man. Wow. Remember, man was not put in the wilderness to fend for himself or didn't know what to do. God prepared a place for him. He prepared a place, not in a wilderness, but in a wonderful Eden home. Patriarchs and Prophets 50 said Adam was crowned king in Eden. Wow. Everything was prepared for his happiness. God wanted man to be happy. He wants you to be happy now. Many times we're not. The world is in such a mess. People are not happy. No matter what you do, what you say, they're not happy. God wanted man to be happy, and he prepared these things before man arrived on the scene, just like you do, right? When you invite someone to your house, you don't invite them there and say, oh, come in here and look and say, oh, I forgot to prepare. I don't have anything to eat here. Man might do that. God doesn't do that. He has everything in order. And of course, in day four, it's kind of interesting. The sun and the moon and the stars. Remember, they were for signs, not sources, but they were for signs. The sun does not govern time. It measures time already established upon day one. Remember, on day go back. Interesting. Therefore, I look and you say, well, you got to study the heaven. Time does not depend upon astronomy. Astronomy depends upon God. I hope that makes sense to you. It makes sense to me. And if we do that, listen carefully, if we do that, think along this line, this really destroys the evolutionary time scale.
Because the day, remember, because the day existed before what? Before the sun, used to measure long ages of time. Interesting. See, God's still in control. Not these people who don't believe in God or believe in what the Bible says. The heavenly bodies are not deities, as it were. They're clocks, because God says that's what they're for. Day five, quickly, our time going on. Sea creatures and birds. Oh, I like that. And notice this, and life from the water and from the air. God's talking there. The Bible says, Genesis 1, verse 2, God created great whales, you notice, and every living creature that moved. Well, notice this. The Bible says life appeared suddenly. Not like millions and billions of years and, you know, evolving and blah, blah, blah. The Bible says there he spoke. Life appeared suddenly. It was fully formed. It reproduced after its kind, the Bible tells us. Not a gradual type thing. And didn't evolve. And there's a phrase that I want you to think about with me. You read as you read, you study here, Genesis. The phrase, after his kind, appears many, many different times. After his kind. Even in creation, praise God for creation. Creation teaches biological boundaries. Do you get it? You will in a minute. Now, variations may exist, as it were, but notice, transformations does not. Oh, boy. Patriarchs and Prophets 45 said, each was perfect in itself. Each was perfect in itself? Interesting. Here in this world, we try to change man to a woman and a woman to a man, vice versa. In creation, biological boundaries. For the human being, biological boundaries. And God looked and said, it's very good. Interesting thought. Quickly, 6 days. 6 days, animals and humanity. We talk about the crown of creation. What about the crown of creation? The animals. The Bible says there in Genesis 1:24, let the earth bring forth the living creatures, notice this, after its kind. Land animals, as it were, are created, you know, complete. You have the predator and you have the prey. But notice there was harmony that existed before sin. It didn't matter. God created and that everybody got along. There was harmony. There was unity before sin came along. And now there's disunity. The devil causes that in the church. He causes it in the workplace. We're trying hard to get along because God wants us to represent his son, Jesus Christ. He's wanting us to harmonize, as it were, with scripture and the word. Harmony, remember, existed before sin came in. And how we know about the animals? Although, oh, beautiful. The book of Isaiah, I think, chapter 11, verse 9, says, they shall not destroy, hurt nor destroy. Before sin. But after sin, things change. So I'd have to look and say violent sin is a post-fall. It's not an original design from the Creator. Sin hath done this thing. I look at everything in the world, I can be wrong with it. You can look and think. The Garden of Eden, remember, everything was perfect. Everything was created. Everything that was done, everything was perfect. Look, it was good. After sin came in, everything messed up. So I look at things in the world today and I say, and they may be good within themselves, whatever. These are all the results of sin. That's too much for some of you, I know. There would never been cars, schools, as it were, churches, things that we have right now, it goes on right now, they're the result of sin came in. Of course, God takes bad things and he can use them for good things. But if Adam and Eve had not sinned, it would have stayed the Garden of Eden or what, a part of heaven, really.
Well, maybe that's too much, maybe too deep for us to think about. But God did say, he said, you know what? In Genesis 1:26, I like that. Let us make man. What? Let us make man in our own image. What does all of that mean? Humanity, mankind, right? Man, woman, is the only part of creation that's personally formed by God's own precious hands. He had a part in humanity. The other, he spoke. But with man, he had a part in that creation. Is formed by God's hand. Something special about mankind. The Bible said the Lord God, wow, formed man out of the dust. He breathed into his nostrils the breath of life, and man became, Genesis 2:7, a living soul, a breath of life. Okay, God formed man. He made it. What is it really talking about? It didn't evolve. There wasn't life evolving out of this. It was imparted life from God. Spirit of Prophecy says this, interesting, just a couple of lines. Patriarchs and Prophets 45. Man came from the Creator's, notice this, hand of this Creator, perfect in organization and beautiful in form. We have no idea how beautiful and perfect Adam and Eve, created with the Maker's hand. We can only try to think, and it's way above us. Perfect in every aspect. Organized, notice, beautiful in form. So maybe if we look, man was created in the image of God. So if we dissect that just a little bit, if you allow me to do it. So therefore, there is a moral likeness to God. Man created, right? God created man. A moral likeness. And he created man with a moral capacity. He created man with a physical capacity, physical excellence. And made man where he could reason. Interesting. Rational ability. God knew what he was doing, isn't that right? When he created man, he knew exactly what he was doing. And then the Bible does say here, he said he created male and female. I like that. Bible said there in Genesis 1:27, male and female created he them. God knows what he's doing. Did any of us question that? He created man and woman. There's not this third part or fourth part, wherever. There's only two. You can say what you want and argue what you want, but God said man, male and female. I've said a couple of times before, and it's kind of interesting here, is years ago, a comedian said something like this. He was asked the question. Maybe the enemy was trying to say something way back then. I'm going to say it would be in maybe the 60s, late 60s. He was asked the question by one of his guests, whatever. He said, how many children do you have? He said, I have three. One of each. Okay, you're not going to get it. Let's just leave it. Interesting, maybe some seed that was planted. God said there's only two. We need to make sure we stay with the Word of God, don't you think? Man and woman, that's it. And we look at, even God said, how about marriage in the Garden of Eden? It's not, marriage is not culture, as it were. It's pre-fall, it's divine. Foundation in society is the marriage, the home, absolutely. Genesis 2:24 says, a man shall leave, notice this, his father and his mother, and shall cleave to his wife. That's what it says, is his wife. And God didn't stop here. I like the way he goes on, and this kind of gets under some people's skin sometime, and if it so be it. Not meant to do that, but I want you to notice, because the original diet, we'll all say, well, that was the original diet. This is the way God made us. He knows what will fuel us, where we can live the longest and have good health, but I like the taste of. That's what you're doing. You're saying you know more than God, or
Maybe I'm saying that. If I go against this, do you follow me? Interesting, the original diet. So what's our argument? We know the original diet in Eden, when everything was, are you there? It was perfect. Everything was perfect. So the diet God gave us is the diet he wants us to have. And yet we fight that because, oh, we just like the smell. Mm-hmm. We just like it. What about God? Could it be a test? Well, the original diet, the Bible goes back in Genesis 1:29. He said, I have given you every herb bearing seed and every tree. That's what God said. Now notice, no death existed before sin. Does that make sense? No what? No death existed before sin. I hope you're ready for this. Are you ready for this? Therefore, no meat consumption existed before sin. Does that make sense? Sure it does. Are you ready for this? Eden, we could say, was plant-based because heaven is life-preserving, not life-taking. Are you still with me? God said, no death. We know no death existed before sin. No meat consumption because there was no killing. Nothing went on. It was after sin. So I'm under the impression in Eden, the way it was set up is the way God meant for it to be through eternity, but man chose to do other just like he's doing today, which we find so many different diseases and sicknesses. The hospitals are full. You can't get a parking place to go visit somebody in the hospital. Whatever. They're jam-packed everywhere you go. Maybe because man has went against what God has said in his word. And the cause, I'm telling you, is sad. Maybe a good plant-based diet is what God would have us to do, right? To preserve life. And maybe it would be wise for us, as we're talking about the creation days and so on. How about mention the seventh-day Sabbath? If it's okay if I do that, I'll do it anyway. The seal of creation. Because there was a seventh day, right? 1, 2, 3, 4, 5, 6, 7. And God said something special about the Sabbath. And you look at it today and you turn your nose up and you sour. But how can you do that when this was something that God, when things were perfect in the garden before sin? The way God intended it. So something must have happened that changed. I want you to keep that in mind. He just simply said on the seventh day, talk about seventh day, God rested. Oh, you've read that so many times, but please believe it. God rested, not because he needed, but God rested from what? From his works. God knows man needs a day and seven, needs an off. Not just any day, but the seventh day. Some of you say any day will do. Bless your heart. That's not biblical. 1 and 7 will do. Not biblical. It shows that you don't know, if I may be so bold, Scripture. Because God said the seventh day. So how can we say any day will do? He didn't say that. I'm not trying to fuss with you, but yet I want to try to get the point across. The seventh day, Genesis 2:2 and 3. He blessed, he sanctified that day. Now, notice the three actions. You hear about it all the time, you talk about, but there's three actions that took place here. God rested as an example to us. He blessed us with the seventh-day Sabbath as a gift he gave to us. And number three, he sanctified it. In other words, he made the time holy. And that's the only day that he made holy. And what makes something holy is God's presence in that day. It's going to be a big challenge before time shall end. We know that. Since I'm maybe causing rustling little feathers a little bit, let's do some more. But I want you to think deep about this. Many things God made holy, can I say it that way, in the Garden of Eden. But notice when a lot of times we go and we talk about two things, boy, I'm telling you, that he sanctified in the garden. And he did. He sanctified, what? The Sabbath. God made three things holy. The Sabbath, number two, marriage. And people leave it at that. Why should we leave it at that when we must look at it a little bit closer and say, humanity
was made in his image, which was holy, which was without sin. Interesting. That makes us stop and think a little bit. You don't hear much about, the third humanity in his image. And I hear what some of you are saying almost is that like, the Sabbath is an old Jewish thing. It's an Old Testament. Come on, wake up. I want you to think, no, think about it. Sabbath is not Jewish at all. The Sabbath was created in the Garden of Eden about 2,000 years before there ever was a Jew. Now you say, well, we heard it. Well, that's wonderful, but are you responding to it? So you can never say again that's an old Jewish, that because it was made in the Garden of Eden 2,000 years before there was ever a Jew. And it didn't originate on Mount Sinai when God gave the Ten Commandments, did it? No, not at all. It originated in Eden when everything was perfect, when there was no sin, so it must be right. I hope you. And remember, the Sabbath, Seventh-day Sabbath, is not ceremonial. It's not ceremonial. It's a memorial to his creative power, God. Spirit of Prophecy writes this, Patriarchs and Prophets 48. The Sabbath was committed to Adam as a perpetual memorial. Wow! A perpetual memorial to Adam. So to me, I look at the Sabbath answers the great question that is debated all over. Who is God? Bible says God is the creator of heaven and earth. And I can almost guarantee you, if I could say it that way, this. If we remember the Sabbath, did you get it? If we remember the Sabbath, we can never forget our Creator. If you remember the seventh-day Sabbath, you can never forget your what? Good, your Creator. For the Sabbath, by the way, is the end of time and is drawing close right now. It's going to be the great test before the world. And it's going to identify who worships the Creator. The enemy set himself up in the counterfeit and counterfeit of the days. There's no doubt about it. This is why the great conflict, what's going on and going on in the last days, will be over who we worship. Isn't that what it says? Who we worship. Over and over in the book of Revelation, chapter 13 and 14. And they worshiped the image and they worshiped the beast and they worshiped. It has to do with our worship. Who we give our allegiance to is our creator, our redeemer, our sustainer. It's the one. What will you do? How will I do? I've got to make that decision. And I have to say here again, always again, it deals with worship. It does not deal with all the things that will be instituted to command your worship. And that's me buying and selling or whatever. It has to do with worship. Because the Bible said, Revelation 14:7, worship him. I like that. Come on. Worship him that made heavens and earth and the sea and all that in them is. Book of Revelation calls us back to Genesis. Isn't that interesting? It said, friends, go back and worship the one. All this stuff is a mess. Got all messed up. Man's messed it all up. The enemy's messed it up. Go back and you'll find out where the truth is, where things were perfect. When God created, God spoke. That's it. That does it. That should settle for you to settle for me. May I give you, in the last few minutes we have, I want to give you some creation week, some parallels, redemption parallels, and creation. Notice this. Now, remember, this is in creation. The Bible said in creation there was light. I'm just using one word, light. What is that to me? Think about it. Would light for us today be conviction of the Holy Spirit? And light's given to us, Holy Spirit. The word is firmament is mentioned in creation. And what happened? There was a separation there. Meaning to us, God's last day people, we must separate by God's grace, by God's strength. I can't do it on my own. But by his grace and strength, separate Kenny from sin is what he's saying. And in creation, there was this thing called land, water, land. Land is opposite the water would be stability. God's looking for stable Christians. He's looking for those who will stand for right though the heavens fall. He's looking for you. He's looking for me to take a stand while we can right now.
And of course, the Son was involved. We talk about in creation, but we talk about another. We're talking about Jesus Christ is going to be revealed, and he was revealed to the world. Of course, there was life in creation. You remember when creating the world, there's life and this and life and that. That means what? The new birth. And have you really experienced the new birth? Have you really experienced it? I've said many times, I know I was in the Advent movement for quite a few years before I was born again. Born and raised in it. I was well in my 20s. Before, I didn't realize I was so, may I use the word goofy? Because you went through the motions and you did what you thought you needed to do, and when you were out running the streets, it was just, I wasn't really born again until the Holy Spirit got a hold of me. And I'm glad I invited him in, and he did. And there was new life. There was a new birth. The old Kenny passed away. Oh, he tries to come back every once in a while. And I said, oh, God, help him not to come, that old man. We don't need to see him anymore. Bury him once and for all. I want to rightly represent you. And how about man in creation? That means we're going to be restored into the image of God. That's the plan in creation. You see all the gospel, redemption? God's going to restore us into his image. And then, of course, the Sabbath on there is what? Rest in Jesus Christ. He gave us that day that we so desperately need. God today, I believe this, is recreating in us what he originally created for us. Right now, it's taking place. 2 Corinthians 5:17 says, for if any man be in what? Good. If any man be in Christ, he is a new creature. There's no doubt about it. Now, quickly, why does Satan attack creation like that he does and gets us all messed up? People can't figure out this is a billion years old, this and that. Let's get back to the Word of God. If Satan attacks creation, and he does, if he removes it, he can remove somehow creation or the thought about it, the Sabbath collapses. Did you get it? Law loses authority. Sin has no definition. Judgment loses legality. Now notice this. The cross loses necessity. See, the devil knows this. Make null and void the cross, and there's no judgment, and there's no sin. Evolution is not merely a scientific theory. It's a theological weapon. Did you get it? It's a theological weapon against the government of God. And yet somehow we put up with it and we let it be taught in our schools. And, work of creation cannot be explained by science. Let me just kind of make a little final appeal to you as we close. This last message of mercy and creation that we're talking about in the world calls, remember, humanity back to the first truth ever given. Not forward to things that happen, how things are today and the world is today. And may I say again, gospel does not begin at Calvary. It begins at creation. Because only a creator can be our redeemer. You know, what's your decision today? What's my decision today? We have decisions to make. Will we belong to a world that many say made itself, it evolved? Will we commit to a God who made it, spoke it into existence? Creation is not just a history lesson. Hope you don't think that for today, but it's a promise of what God can do in us in a broken life, in a broken home, a broken relationship with him, how he can restore it, how that's his desire, that he wants to restore you and me into his right relationship. You know, I pray you make that decision today. I want to pray for you before we close. And I want you to pray for me. I want to be ready when Jesus comes, don't you? And it's so important that we receive the word that God gives us and that we follow that word. Will you pray with me right now? As you made that decision for him, maybe you haven't seen some of these things before. Maybe you have, and it's just a reminder. But I pray that you will accept them right now and say, Lord, I want you to come in, be new in my heart and my life. I want to have the new birth experience. Let's pray, shall we? Father in heaven, we thank you so much for your love and your mercy. Thank you for the Word of God. Thank you for Creation Week.
We pray that she'll take the bumbled mess many times I make and pray the Holy Spirit speak the words to the hearers, the ears of the people who want to hear and want to make that change in Jesus' name. Amen. God bless you, and we'll see you next time.

0: Welcome to My Story, where we highlight your testimony's encounter with our sweet Savior. In John 8:36, Jesus makes a wonderful statement of victory. He says, "So if the Son sets you free, you will be free indeed." When you understand what Christ has freed you from, it sets the stage for you to live in what Christ has freed you to. 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The Apostle Paul says in Galatians 5:1, "It is for freedom that Christ has set us free. 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
1: My name is Eileen Souter, and I grew up in Miami, Florida. And my family originally came from Cuba when I was 6 years old. My family was not a church-going family. They were just really struggling, trying to survive. Unfortunately, when I was a young child, probably about 8 or 9 years old, I stumbled upon the pornography that some of my relatives kept in the house. And it was really hardcore pornography. I have no idea where they bought those things, but for me as a child, it was very confusing and very impactful. I remember feeling very guilty and just even dirty about finding those things, and then it went into like enjoying finding those things, and of course it was all done in secret. And that became an addiction to acting out and masturbating. And so as a child, I felt very confused and very shameful because I was keeping this secret. And as I grew up and I got older in my teenage years, I realized that for what seemed to be a big deal for me was not a big deal for them. So I kind of coped with that a little bit better because it was like, oh, whatever, you know, we all do whatever makes us feel good type of thing. But I still felt like there was a secret that was being kept and was hard. So there were many things in my heart that were hard for me. My dad was never able to come from Cuba. And then when I was 16, he died suddenly. And that was very, very hard for me. And I had a friend who saw how I was struggling, and she invited me to church. And so at youth camp, I remember to this day that he was preaching about the bride of Christ, and the bride of Christ being so dressed in white and beautiful, and how Christ had died so that we could receive forgiveness and freedom. And again, my family was not very church-going, but I knew that I needed forgiveness. So I had that encounter with the Lord at 16, and immediately after that, I had no more desire to see the porn or any of those things. I still knew where everything was stashed, but I had no desire to see those things. But unfortunately, the images were still in my mind. They were still in my heart. So being able to, at that point, as I started to grow in the Lord, and shortly after that, the Lord took me to Bible college. And so I was surrounded by all these people who, to me, seemed so holy and like they had their act together. And I was just getting to know the Bible, just getting to study the Bible. And so I felt like my secret was to be kept, because those things in those days, I'm older, were not talked about in the church. We didn't talk about pornography. There was no internet. We didn't talk about sexual sin or sexual addiction. I did get married young. I was married when I was 19 years old. And so even though my husband and I were able to share intimacy and all of those things, it was still a secret because it was still my way to act out when I was angry. And it took many years before I was able to open up to my husband about some of these things, at which point he started to encourage me and help me. But really, it took a Christian counselor who started walking with me through some of the hurts in my childhood, some of the hurts in my life, and I became accountable to her. And as she began to walk me through these things, I began to feel the freedom of not to have to think about this anymore or hide it or feel like when I was angry, this is the way that I was going to act out. And so I experienced a great freedom and liberty from that for years. And then through carelessness in my own part, I fell into it again. And at this point, I knew a little bit of the steps of, okay, I need to become accountable to someone. And I remember at that time in my life, I was really struggling through some really difficult things at church and things like that. And I stumbled, and I stumbled, and that again became my way to medicate myself, if you will. But there was a wonderful pastor who came alongside, and she said, you know what it's like to be free. And so let's get there again. Let's get back to that point. My husband was very understanding as I walked through this process and allowed the Lord yet again to cleanse my thoughts and my mind of the many images and thoughts that did not need to be there. Anytime that I would act out, I would confess each time with great embarrassment because I was one of the leaders in my church. And yet here I was struggling with this again. And it caused shame, of course, and condemnation, and even the thought that maybe this is the thorn in the flesh. Paul had a thorn in the flesh. Maybe this is my thorn in the flesh. But of course, that's a lie, because the Lord is able to, I don't know what Paul's thorn in the flesh was, but the Lord already had shown me liberty and freedom, and he was walking with me one painful struggle step. Paul says, I do the things I don't want to do. Wretched man that I am, who's going to save me from this? And I totally identified with that. But then he goes on to say that there is no condemnation in Christ, and that Christ, oh, hey, Christ will save me from this. The things that I feel that I can't overcome. And of course, Paul is speaking there of the flesh having the battle with the spirit. The flesh wants one thing, the spirit wants another. And allowing that spirit to be fed and to be strengthened so that we can overcome. So through walking with this pastor friend of mine and just humbling myself before the Lord and just spending some extra time in the scriptures, and realizing that I could not white knuckle this thing. It had been part of my life for so long, but Christ would release me of it. And as I humbled myself and my husband again walked through me, walked this with me and confessed to him, confessed to my pastor, I gained that freedom again. And it was wonderful and it was great. And it was complete, if I could say that. There was no thoughts or need or temptation, and maybe that's the right word. It was freedom. And that's many years back. But I just thank the Lord, because he is there to, no matter what our addiction, be it, no matter what it is, there is freedom in Christ. And he is kind and he is gentle. And he helps us when we feel like we have failed yet again, He is there. He is there, and He is able to grant us victory.

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Psalms 66 verse 16 says, "Come and hear, all you who fear God, and I will tell what he has done for my soul." Never underestimate the power of your testimony, your encounter with God, and what role he has played throughout your life. 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

0: at my world, I saw unprecedented mental and emotional trauma and pressure. What I see around me is fear, is uncertainty. I see economic instability. I've had to help a lot of people who are really in dire straits and are struggling financially. There are wars around us, and I'm seeing prices of commodities go up because of some disruption in supply chain systems. I have had to speak to families that are breaking down. I've had to talk to husbands and wives who call me and say, "Elder, things have gone bad at our house. Please speak to my wife. Speak to my child. Please speak to my boy." I have seen a lot of rejection. People who have lived their lives never wanted in the families, and ostracized and traumatized. I've seen and I've heard people who are addicted, not just to substances, but addicted to certain sexual practices. There is trauma in the world. God is speaking to somebody today and saying, "Yes, I do see what you're dealing with." God is saying, "Yes, I do understand that today we live in a life where physically we are exhausted and mentally we are drained. Publicly, they will give you a beautiful smile, but inside and privately they are collapsing. Today we live in times when many are functioning, but they are not flourishing. But internally the enemy is attacking and assailing us." He knows that if he can influence your mind, then he can influence your life. God knows as much as the enemy knows that the direction of your life is based on how.
1: Friends, when Jesus ascended into heaven after his resurrection, the angels proclaimed that he'd return in the same way he ascended, Acts 1:11. According to the Bible, Jesus' return will be a glorious and triumphant event in which he will come on a cloud and remain in the sky. In light of this message, we are called to live each day anticipating Jesus' return. We are called to prepare our hearts and lives for his coming and share his message of love and salvation with those around us. Listening friend, let us be ready and watchful, eagerly awaiting the return of our Lord and Savior, Jesus Christ. A message brought to you by your safe and friendly family radio, Cornerstone Christian Radio, where the cross and your life collide.
2: From its radio studios in Chicago, the Moody Bible Institute greets its friends everywhere in the transcribed story of Florence Nightingale, the Lady with the Lamp.

0: It was October 1854. London was alive with gossip. A Times correspondent had accused the War Department of gross neglect of the wounded soldiers of the Crimean War. Heroes died because no provision had been made for their care. An aroused public demanded that nurses be sent. Sidney Herbert, Secretary at War, responded by appointing Florence Nightingale to supervise an expedition. But she had only 6 days in which to employ nurses and make all preparations for departure.
1: Activity was underway everywhere. Mr. Bracebridge kindly undertook to arrange passage for us and engage one of the fast new hansom cabs. It was frightening the way he speeded all over London at 10 miles an hour. In one room of our headquarters, women were furiously sewing up uniforms. And in another room, Mrs. Bracebridge was still interviewing applicants. Only one expressed a desire to go from a good motive. The rest were attracted because we offered twice wages paid in most London hospitals. There was but one thing to do. Go to Devonport Rest Home and beg Dr. Sellen, the director, to lend me some of his women.
2: Miss Nightingale, I got your message and I've been expecting you. Come in.
1: Oh, I've heard so much about your home, Dr. Sellen. I understand your nurses are reliable and experienced, and I've come to ask if you'd spare me a few of them for the Crimea.
2: I'm glad to do what I can, but I just... How much that is, I don't know. I spoke to a number of the nurses last night, and I believe I might get you 6 or 8.
1: Oh, if only it can be 8. I promised Sidney Herbert of the War Department that I'd try to take 40 women, but it's proving quite a task to find that many who are willing to go.
2: I'll try to make it 8 then, Miss Nightingale. And I have a fine woman, a little more mature than the others, who can take full charge of our group, make all necessary reports to me.
1: I don't think I quite understand.
2: Well, you see, we of the direction here feel that our nurses should remain subject to us.
1: Well, I appreciate your viewpoint, Dr. Sellen. On the other hand, I'm sure that a little thought will help you to see the problem from another angle. The expedition is of necessity set up with only one supervisor.
2: And my women would have to be under your direct control?
1: Yes. Now, here in your establishment, you have only one superintendent, and that's how it must be in order to conduct affairs in an orderly manner, isn't it?
2: Yes.
1: There you see that it would be quite confusing to have a number of groups of women all working independently to accomplish the same task. The lack of unity would only lead to friction and a scattering of effort.
2: You're quite right. I hadn't looked at it that way before. Let me present the matter to my committee again.
1: Thank you, Dr. Sellen. Then, if the committee agrees, you think I can count on 8?
2: It's little enough for us to do for the cause, after all. I think of the mothers who have had to give their sons. Well, I'm a little ashamed. Yes, Miss Nightingale, I'm sure you can count on 8.

0: As soon as the news of my appointment reached my family, they hastily closed the house at Embley and came to London. There they caught up in the activities centering around my departure. Parthy was very helpful, receiving visitors all kinds at any hour and making endless explanations.
1: Good boy, Lady Forster. I'm sure Flo will regret not having seen you.
2: Parthy, I can't understand how she has the courage to take all of this at such short notice.
1: Well, she's strangely calm in spite of it all. I haven't seen her rushed or flustered once since she began work on this expedition.
2: Well, I must go if I don't get to see her again. Tell her I'm praying.
1: Oh, thank you, Lady Forster. I'll tell her, and I'll see that your check is put in her hands.
2: Just a little to help alleviate the suffering of our poor men. My carriage is waiting. Goodbye.
1: Goodbye, and thanks again.
3: Miss Parthy, the packages have just arrived from Embley.
1: Oh, good. We left half the things we should have brought in our hurry to get here.
3: Ma'am, I put the various boxes in your rooms, but this one...
1: What's in this odd little box?
3: There's a note on it, ma'am.
1: Deliver personally to Miss Parthy or Miss Florence. It's little Athena, Florence's pet owl, and she's quite dead.
3: Oh.
1: It's all my fault. I forgot and left Athena locked in the attic.
0: Oh, did someone bring a message for Mr. Bracebridge?
1: Yes, Flo. They said to tell you that passage has been arranged on the Vectis for 40 nurses, the Bracebridges, and yourself.
0: Oh, good. Glad it's settled. But I'm afraid there won't be 40 nurses.
1: Oh, why do you say that?
0: Well, I visited I don't know how many institutions, sent begging letters to all the hospitals, and publicized the expedition everywhere I went. But only 38 have signed up.
1: Sydney Herbert will have to be satisfied with that. After all, when you've done your utmost, he can't expect anything more.
0: What's in the little box?
1: Oh, Flo. The first casualty. And it's my fault.
0: Why, it's Athena. Dead. Poor little beastie. It's odd how I loved you.
1: Oh, Flo, you're crying. The first tear I've seen you shed in all these hectic days.

0: It was arranged that we should go overland by train to Marseilles and sail from there. But before leaving, I once again visited Dr. Smith, an official of the War Department, and he and Sidney Herbert assured me...
1: No, no, Miss Nightingale, it won't be necessary to take supplies.
2: That's right. By now, the supplies that were sent out should have arrived. They're on hand now, I'm sure. So don't bother your head with those things.
1: Indeed, nursing is quite enough for you to occupy yourself with.
0: Then you think the Times reports are not true, Mr. Herbert?
2: Well, let me say this. They're greatly exaggerated.
1: Yes, they'll go to any lengths to get people to buy their bally papers.
0: Well, I haven't had time to get anything together, but... A hospital to be properly attended has to have sheets, mattresses, blankets, the right kind of food.
2: Those are the things that were sent, Miss Nightingale.
0: In this talk of there being no dressings for the wounds?
1: Oh, poppycock. Just do your bit to comfort the men. That's all we ask. Ladies have finer instincts and do see things men don't notice.
0: We'll certainly do our best to comfort the wounded.
1: That's the idea. You can't go wrong giving a nice soothing drink to a soldier if it looks like he's in misery.
0: We left London October 21st and reached Boulogne at dinner time. The French were enthusiastically cordial. Fisher wives shouldered our baggage and carried it to the hotel where we ate. We were cheered in Paris where we spent one night. In Marseilles, I had arranged a stop for 4 days for reasons that I presently made clear to Sir Lionel Bracebridge.
3: Now, Flo, you must sit down and eat.
0: But what about that table of nurses? They haven't eaten yet.
3: It seems a shame that you should have to do so much waiting on them.
0: But none of them speaks French. How are they going to manage?
3: It would have all worked out wonderfully if the ladies had consented to sit one at each table.
0: But the ladies had to sit in another room. They won't associate with the common nurses at all. Don't tell me you haven't noticed.
3: What I've noticed is that you're wearing yourself out, making up for their lack of courtesy.
0: Oh, I scarcely feel tired at all.
3: You don't look tired either. On the contrary, you look very handsome and composed. Everyone's so impressed.
0: We'll see how impressive I am when I start bargaining with the French shopkeepers.
3: Are you going shopping?
0: Yes. Sydney and Dr. Smith told me there ought to be a great profusion of supplies at Scutari by now. But frankly, I have my doubts. I want to take some things just in case.
3: What sort of things are you planning to buy?
0: Sheets, cloth for bandages, cloth for mattress covers, arrowroot, jelly.
3: Do you have money for all that?
0: A little of my own. But many people gave me contributions when I left, and I want to invest them to the best advantage.
3: Well, I don't understand all the ins and outs, but I do trust your judgment, Flo. If you think supplies are necessary, they must be necessary.

0: my supplies safely stowed in the hold. I could breathe more easily as the Vectis pushed away from land with all our party aboard. A great crowd of French gathered on the shore and shouted friendly farewells. An English boat was anchored in the bay, and from this we heard a rousing cheer go up as our ship passed. We had one day's smooth sailing, and then... on the second day out, we ran into a gale. Oh, the winds come up.
1: It's getting awfully rough.
0: Too bad, I'm a wretched sailor.
1: The Vectis isn't much of a ship anyway. My husband says he heard at breakfast that the government has a hard time manning her. She has a reputation for being a bad boat.
0: Oh, but it's getting rough.
1: I think part of the pitching and tossing is because of the way she's made. I think the government could find something better to carry the mails in.
0: Oh, Celina, I feel...
1: Oh, I say, you're beginning to look terrible.
0: I'm sorry to bother you, but... Will you help me below? I'm going to be frightfully sick. And I was sick all the rest of the voyage. As I lay in my bunk, I could imagine what my nurses up on deck were talking about.
2: Well, at least these uniforms are warm.
0: Oh, I should say, a big help on a cold trip like this.
2: Poor Miss Nightingale's been sick every day since we sailed. What a pity.
0: So good she was to us, too. I've never been treated so good and waited on by a lady in all my life.
2: Me neither. I come along for the pay, I'll tell you straight. But now that I'm in it, I feel like I ought to do some good.
0: Only thing I got to say is this. I wish they'd give me a different dress. This one's too tight.
2: There's none of them fits. It was all made in a great rush and you got whatever came off the machine as you happened by.
0: They sure watch us as close too. When we was off the ship at Malta, did you notice how they treated us?
2: I mean, putting the religious women in front and behind so we couldn't get in no trouble? Well, sure I noticed.
0: No wonder if they're going to be that strict like that when we get off at Scutari.
2: Well, from what I've seen of Miss Nightingale, I'd say they was going to be every bit as strict or stricter. She's nice and quiet, that lady. But the little bit I've seen of her, I'd say she can be hard as steel, too.
0: The rain stopped just before we got to Scutari, and all of us went on deck for our first look at the land of our destination.
2: Miss Nightingale, look off there. See the shore?
0: I see it. It's all sort of gold and gleaming through the mist.
2: Kind of pretty, isn't it?
0: That's the hospital. That huge square.
2: And that's where we're to work. How big it is.
0: Oh, big enough to give us plenty of work. Have you heard about the battle that was fought yesterday at Balaclava?
2: No.
0: That means they'll be bringing in the fresh wounded soon.
2: Oh, Miss Nightingale, when we land, don't let there be any red tape delays. Let's get straight to nursing the poor fellows.
0: If things are like I suspect we'll find them, some other duties may come first. And I rather think the strongest will be wanted at the wash tubs.
3: The Florence Nightingale who went to the Crimea to nurse wounded soldiers was a mature woman with a steadfast purpose. God had called her to a twofold task, that of saving the lives of wretched men under her care, and at the same time of proving to the world that nursing could be a noble and respectable profession. To this cause, she dedicated herself unstintingly, although forces were often marshaled powerfully against her.
0: The ship carrying our party of 38 nurses anchored off Seraglio Point, where we awaited some official word as to where we should be lodged. My intense relief, I learned that they planned to admit us directly to the hospital. Lord Raglan, top commander of the fighting forces, sent a letter of welcome, and I was informed that we should be received at the hospital by Dr. Menzies, senior medical officer. I rather expected difficulties. In official circles, there is always a great deal of intrigue and political maneuvering. And in medical circles, well, I'd had experience there. And as I afterward learned, the officials had a great deal to say about me before I landed.
4: Dr. Menzies, as though things weren't bad enough.
5: Yes, Dr. Ward, I know what you're going to say. They sent us a pack of women.
4: Exactly. Headed, they say, by a society lady. Nightingale's her name. Of all things.
5: Well, if she thinks things are going to be easy here, she'll be disillusioned in no time at all.
4: What I can't understand is how Sidney Herbert could have such poor judgment as to send women into a rough army hospital. Women, mind you.
5: Well, it's done. And he's not only sent them, he's backing them up.
4: Yes. And when you think of the sickening publicity the whole stupid affair got at home, the Times was full of it for days.
5: Well, they're here. And we'll have to put up with them, I suppose.
4: And be polite about it at the same time.
5: So far as I'm concerned, I'm all wound up in red tape. I've got so much paperwork to do, I never do get into the wards. Oh, what a pity.
4: And, of course, I have the same difficulty.
5: Then there's that beastly affair of the instructions to turn the barracks into a hospital. What are we going to do about that?
4: You ask me.
5: Well, I know what I'm going to do. That's why I sent for you. Not so much to talk about the Nightingale. I sent for you to give clear instructions. You're to see to it that the barracks are prepared for the reception of the wounded. And here are the papers with the orders.
4: Are you serious? How am I to conjure up hospital equipment at a moment's notice? You might get it in the drink shops or in the cemeteries at Scutari.
5: I'm sorry, Doctor, that's your problem.
4: But this is idiotic. There's no source of supply nearer than Constantinople. I have no way that I can possibly carry out such orders.
5: Are supplies your business?
4: Oh, I see what you mean. I simply requisition the necessary things from the commissary. He writes none in store on the orders, returns it, and we're all discharged of our duty.
5: Exactly. And if anyone asks why there was no preparation for the reception of the wounded, our answer is ready. We've done what we were supposed to do, and we have the papers to prove it.
4: It's a sad business, Doctor. I'm an old man, and I've seen a lot of misery. But I suspect that in the coming months, what with winter at hand and all, we're going to see a lot more misery.
0: I want to thank you, Dr. Menzies, for escorting me here.
5: I regret not being able to accompany you to your quarters, but Lord Stafford here will take you to them.
0: You're very kind. I was thankful to be admitted directly to the hospital. As you know, there are some 41 persons in my party, and I brought a great number of boxes.
5: We wanted to receive you here at the hospital, but I'll have to get back to my office now. My work keeps me frightfully busy.
0: Before we part, let me say that I've come with the intention of cooperating in every way with the authorities already here. My nurses will do their utmost to carry out doctor's orders, and I shall do everything in my power to avoid irregularity.
5: Good. As you know, each section has a doctor who supervises it. Do contact the various heads. I'm sure they'll let you know what help they need.
0: Thank you again.
6: If you'll come this way, I'll show you to some of the rooms assigned to you.
5: Until later then, Miss Nightingale, consider yourself heartily welcome. And if there's any way I can help, don't hesitate to call on me.
6: Through the corridor this way, Miss Nightingale.
0: All of the nurses went ahead with Mrs. Bracebridge?
6: Yes, an orderly took them up.
0: The road from the doctor to the hospital seems to be in very bad shape. It's pretty soft and muddy, isn't it?
6: Yes, it's in frightfully bad shape, I'm afraid.
0: It must be hard getting the wounded up the slope to the hospital.
6: It is a problem. Poor wretches get jolted up pretty badly sometimes.
0: I should think so.
6: The second door.
0: Here?
6: Yes. Here, let me open it.
2: Miss Nightingale! Miss Nightingale, is this where we're to stay? Oh, no furniture at all, and scarcely any... Oh, it's terrible, I'm telling you.
7: I'm sorry I ever came as far as that's concerned.
6: Excuse me. I have to leave you, Miss Nightingale. I must get back to Dr. Mitchell.
2: Oh, this is terrible. How do they think we're going to jam 40 people into 5 small rooms and a kitchen?
0: 5 small rooms?
2: And as they say, there are no beds or furniture of any kind except a few chairs.
0: Well, Fred, how about those wooden racks all around the wall? They must expect us to sleep there, Selina.
2: Without mattresses, without sheets or blankets, without anything.
0: I was moved to buy supplies in Marseille, Selina. And it looks like here's where we begin opening boxes.
2: Dr. Menzies was so cordial. Everyone received us so kindly. I just can't understand how they happened to stuff us way off here in a great deal less than half the space we need.
0: Oh, I had a feeling that much of the responsibility was on the surface. But we mustn't make any hasty judgments. We're here, and we have to make the best of a bad situation.

0: Well, I think I've got it figured out. We'll put 14 nurses in the biggest room.
1: And how many in the one next to it?
0: Well, I guess we can put 10 in there. And the little place with no windows, it looks like a closet, will be our abode. I think we can muster a couple of cots from somewhere to squeeze in there.
1: And my husband says he's going to sleep in the office.
0: And the cook can lie down in the kitchen.
1: That leaves only a few more.
0: Yes. And they've given us that room upstairs.
1: The nurses say they won't sleep in there. Not with the body of that dead Russian.
0: Well, now, what's the matter with them? I mean, he may be dead, but after all, he was a general. And they should be pleased with such august company.
1: Flo, how can you joke about such a tragic thing?
0: It's better to laugh than cry, they say. Yeah.
1: There's no stove in the kitchen and no water that we can find.
0: Well, break open the box marked basins. Give each nurse a tin basin. Tell everybody that since there's nothing else, it will have to do for eating, drinking, and washing. Settle them as best you can where we decided. And goodbye.
1: Where are you going?
0: To see this great long empty quadrangle that they call a hospital. I've seen no sign of medical equipment yet.
1: And very little furniture.
0: Only space. A big, vast, echoing corridor.
1: Well, don't go alone.
2: Go alone? Where are you going alone? Miss Nightingale, have you looked these rooms over? It's positively
0: disgraceful. Mr. Bracebridge, you're just the man I've had in mind. Come along and we'll make a little tour of inspection. I can't stand this. The bad smell.
2: I haven't had a decent breath of air since we came into the place. The smell is everywhere.
0: Well, this is no temporary condition either. The sewers must be loaded. Imagine that unhealthy fumes that blow up from below.
2: It actually makes me feel sick.
0: Well, there must be a terrible shortage of the commonest necessities. Have you seen any utensils, surgical or medical appliances?
2: No, and haven't seen any bedsteads either to speak of.
0: Just miles of space. And mattresses on the floor with poor, filthy, half-naked soldiers lying on them.
2: And tomorrow it probably would get worse.
0: No doubt. There's bound to be a terrible influx of the wounded from Balaclava.
3: No, please, leave me in my blanket.
2: Oh, what's the matter with that poor fellow?
3: Don't put me in those sheets. I can't stand it. Please, let me die in my blanket.
0: Oh, I know what's wrong. It's those terrible sheets. They're stiff and coarser than canvas.
2: Why, the miserable fellow is so thin you can actually see his bones sticking up under his skin.
0: Oh, really, he can't stand it. Mr. Bracebridge, we're going to do something about this thing.
2: But not right this minute. We can't. Let's get back to quarters. It's getting dark and the place is as short of candles as everything else.
0: And candlesticks. A few candles I've seen have been stuck in old wine bottles.
2: Well, come along then.
0: All right. I must gather the nurses together and tell them what we've discovered.

0: Miss Nightingale, is it always going to be like this? Hard, cold beds and no rations?
1: Oh, not so bad as this, no. But we're going to have to expect a lot of hardships.
2: Aren't we going to get no furniture? Why don't we ask them to bring some in?
1: Well, there's not much use in asking for things that don't exist. I've been all through the hospital, and there's no furniture to speak of anywhere.
2: No.
1: And while we're here together, I might as well give you the bad news about the water situation.
2: What's that?
1: It's rationed. We'll get one pint a day each.
2: Oh, what are we supposed to... What are we...
1: You'll have to wash, eat and drink with that quantity. So prepare yourselves.
0: And where do we get this pint of water, Miss Nightingale? Not in these quarters, that's for sure.
1: There's a fountain in the hall. You'll have to stand in line with everyone else and get it there.
2: Do we have to wear these uniforms all the time? Even out there in the line?
1: All the time.
2: Oh, but I look so terrible in my uniform.
1: Well, they weren't designed to make anyone look charming. This is a rough place. The uniform will identify you as a nurse and be a protection.
2: And when we go out in the street, do we have to wear them too?
1: Certainly. And speaking of going out, I want to make it clear that going out is subject to regulation.
2: Now what?
1: No one will leave the hospital without permission. Any nurse must be accompanied by Mrs. Bracebridge or myself or by two other nurses. But your destination time of departure and time of return must be reported to Mrs. Bracebridge or myself.
3: But Miss Nightingale, ma'am, some of us is getting almost elderly, as you might say. We're not used to being treated like slips of girls.
1: The reputation of nurses in general, the acceptance of women as army nurses, the dignity of a

It looks as if the authorities here are trying to starve or freeze us out. But they're not going to do it. We're here, and we're going to stay and do a work for God.

And so we conclude transcribed story of Florence Nightingale, The Lady with the Lamp. This is another in the series of stories of great Christians, which come to you from the radio studios of the Moody Bible Institute in Chicago.

0: And King Zedekiah the son of Josiah reigned instead of Coniah the son of Jehoiakim, whom Nebuchadrezzar king of Babylon made king in the land of Judah. But neither he nor his servants nor the people of the land did hearken unto the words of the Lord, which he spake by the prophet Jeremiah. And Zedekiah the king sent Jehuchal the son of Shelemiah, and Zephaniah the son of Maaseiah the priest, to the prophet Jeremiah, saying,
1: Pray now unto the Lord our God for us.
0: Now Jeremiah came in and went out among the people, for they had not put him into prison. Then Pharaoh's army was come forth out of Egypt. And when the Chaldeans that besieged Jerusalem heard tidings of them, they departed from Jerusalem. Then came the word of the Lord unto the prophet Jeremiah, saying,
2: Thus saith the Lord, the God of Israel, Thus shall ye say to the king of Judah that sent you unto me to inquire of me,
3: Behold, Pharaoh's army, which is come forth to help you, shall return to Egypt into their own land. And the Chaldeans shall come again and fight against this city, and take it and burn it with fire. Thus saith the Lord, Deceive not yourselves, saying,
4: The Chaldeans shall surely depart from us.
3: For they shall not depart. For though ye had smitten the whole army of the Chaldeans that fight against you, and there remained but wounded men among them, yet should they rise up, every man in his tent, and burn this city with fire.
0: And it came to pass that when the army of the Chaldeans was broken up from Jerusalem for fear of Pharaoh's army, then Jeremiah went forth out of Jerusalem to go into the land of Benjamin, to separate himself thence in the midst of the people. And when he was in the gate of Benjamin, a captain of the ward was there, whose name was Erijah, the son of Shelemiah, the son of Hananiah. And he took Jeremiah the prophet, saying,
5: Thou fallest away to the Chaldeans.
0: Then said Jeremiah,
3: It is false! I fall not away to the Chaldeans.
0: But he hearkened not to him. So Erijah took Jeremiah and brought him to the princes. Wherefore the princes were wroth with Jeremiah, and smote him, and put him in prison in the house of Jonathan the scribe, for they had made that the prison. When Jeremiah was entered into the dungeon, and into the cabins, and Jeremiah had remained there many days, then Zedekiah the king sent and took him out. And the king asked him secretly in his house, and said,
6: Is there any word from the Lord?
0: And Jeremiah said,
3: There is, for,
0: said he,
3: Thou shalt be delivered into the hand of the king of Babylon.
0: Moreover, Jeremiah said unto King Zedekiah,
3: What have I offended against thee, or against thy servants, or against this people, that ye have put me in prison? Where are now your prophets which prophesied unto you, saying, The king of Babylon shall not come against you, nor against this land? Therefore hear now, I pray thee, O my lord the king. Let my supplication, I pray thee, be accepted before thee, that thou cause me not to return to the house of Jonathan the scribe, lest I die there.
0: Then Zedekiah the king commanded that they should commit Jeremiah into the court of the prison, and that they should give him daily a piece of bread out of the baker's street,

0: until all the bread in the city were spent. Thus Jeremiah remained in the court of the prison.
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0: The poet Henry Wadsworth Longfellow made Paul Revere's daring deeds famous. And today, Revere is remembered as a great patriot. He rode through Somerville, Medford, and Arlington just outside Boston, Massachusetts, and warned people that, well, most people would finish that sentence by saying he warned people that the British are coming. But it's almost certain Revere didn't utter those words. Something similar, most likely. But whatever the exact words, Revere showed that when you share an important message and it's clear, things happen. When the gospel message is made clear, great things happen. Look at Acts 6, verse 7. And the word of God increased, and the number of the disciples multiplied in Jerusalem greatly, and a great company of the priests were obedient to the faith. See that? When the word was shared, the church grew. Times haven't changed. When God's word is shared, great things happen. I'm John Bradshaw for It Is Written.
1: We're going to follow the study notes very closely, so I hope that you brought your study notes. You'll notice that there are 50 plus pages in these study notes, and we're going to try and cover all of the material in the 5 presentations that I will have, Lord willing, here at our summit. I'm going to follow the material very closely. I believe we will have a Q&A at the end of the presentation. What we're going to study is very complex. We're going to have our thinking cap on and stay awake, because we're going to deal with some in-depth issues concerning Bible prophecy. So let's go to the introduction that we find in our study notes. By the way, while you're looking for that difficult number one page to find, I just want to tell you why I do study notes. You know, I have nothing against projecting the text on the screen and the Ellen White quotations on the screen. That's good. But you can't take the screen home. But you can take the study notes home. And you can go over the material again and again and again until it registers, until you really understand what the study notes are saying. And so that's the reason why I do study notes for every summit and also for Anchor. The book of Revelation describes 7 devastating plagues that will afflict the earth after the close of probation. The first plague is malignant sores. The second plague, the sea is turned into blood. The third plague, the fountains of fresh waters are turned into blood. The fourth plague, the sun scorches all of the vegetation on earth and makes life miserable for the lost. The fifth plague is a plague of darkness that covers the entire earth. And then we come to the sixth plague, which is going to be our focus in this particular session. Let's read Revelation 16, verse 12, and I'm reading from the English Standard Version, a version that is becoming very popular these days in the Christian world. It is a very good Bible version. I must add that I have added my personal comments in brackets. So what is in brackets is not part of the biblical text. It's an explanation I'm trying to offer about that section of the text or the passage that we're reading. So let's go to Revelation 16, verse 12. The sixth angel poured out his bowl on the great river Euphrates. That is the river of Babylon. The Euphrates in antiquity ran right through the ancient city of Babylon. But the Euphrates is not that river over in Iraq. It is symbolic. It is a symbolic worldwide river, because Revelation is dealing with symbols. So it says the sixth angel poured out his bowl on the great river Euphrates, and something happens. Its water, what do the waters represent? Revelation 17 tells us. It represents multitudes, nations, tongues, and peoples. So if the river is symbolic, that must mean that Babylon, that sits on the river, must also be global and symbolic. Are you following me or not? We'll go as slowly as possible. So the Babylonian harlot sits on many waters. What does the act of sitting represent? It represents the fact that she rules. She reigns over the multitudes, nations, tongues, and peoples. And of course, the harlot is a symbol of the papacy. So it says the waters are dried up. Now, the greatest support of ancient Babylon was its river. As long as the river flowed, Babylon was secure. But Cyrus came from the east and he dried up the Euphrates, and that led to the fall of Babylon. This is picked up in the end time. The symbolic Babylon, harlot, a global system, the papacy, sits on multitudes, nations, tongues, and peoples, in other words, rules over them. And as long as the multitudes support this system, the system does not fall. But at some point, the waters, multitudes, nations, tongues, and peoples that supported the harlot are going to dry up on her. And then, just like ancient Babylon, Babylon, global Babylon, is going to fall. Are you with me so far? Now, there's another point in this verse. Why do the waters dry up? It says the waters were dried up to prepare the way for the kings from the east. I guess that must be the Chinese. That's the way undisciplined scholars interpret this. The kings from the east are described in Revelation 19, where Jesus comes as a warrior, sitting on a white horse, and the armies of heaven are coming with him to deliver his people from the death decree. And so the kings from the earth, from the east, the way is prepared for them by the drying up of the Euphrates, by the fact that the multitudes take away their support from the Babylonian harlot. Now let's go to our next section. While Revelation 16, 12, this is important, Revelation is not in chronological order. It goes forwards, then it takes you back. It runs in cycles. And if you don't understand the structure of the book of Revelation, you are going to be so messed up, you're not going to know what planet you're on. I'm serious. Not enough study has been given to the structure of the book of Revelation, how it's organized, the sequence of events. So Revelation 16, 12 describes the sixth plague. After the close of probation, the verse that we just read is plague number six, after the close of probation. But the following two verses, verses 13 and 14, take us back in time to events that took place before the close of probation. In other words, verses 13 and 14 are not in order with verse 12. Verse 12, sixth plague after the close of probation. Verses 13 and 14 describe the gathering that took place before the close of probation. And this verse, actually these verses, let's read, they're on the next page. Revelation 16, 13, and 14 describe the gathering of the wicked in Satan's army for the final battle of Armageddon. Notice what it says. I saw three unclean spirits. What are those unclean spirits? Angels. Aren't the unclean spirits that Jesus cast out demonic angels? Yes. Does God have three genuine angels that gather up people on his side? Yes. Does the devil have three counterfeit angels that gather the wicked on his side? Yes. So it says, I saw three unclean spirits like frogs coming out of the mouth of the dragon. Here it represents Satan working through the civil powers of the world. The dragon not only represents Satan, it represents the powers through whom Satan works. Let me ask you, who wanted to slay Jesus? Was it Herod or was it Satan? who actually did the visible work? Herod. But who was behind it? Satan. And Herod was a civil ruler. So the dragon represents the civil rulers of the world. So it says that the three unclean spirits like frogs come out of the mouth of the dragon, the kings of the earth, Satan working through them, out of the mouth of the beast, which is the papacy, and out of the mouth of the false prophet, apostate Protestantism. And what do these three evil spirits do through these three powers? Verse 14, for they are spirits of demons. See, there they're identified. They are spirits of demons performing signs who go out to the kings of the earth and the whole world with what purpose? To gather them to the battle of that great day of God Almighty. What is the purpose of the gathering? To gather the wicked for the final battle against God. Now listen carefully, it's not directly against God. Ellen White, in volume 7 of the Testimonies, page 182, says that the war is against God in the person of his people. Remember the story of Saul when he was on the road to Damascus? He heard a voice that said, Saul, Saul, why do you persecute me? And Saul said, wait a minute, that voice is coming from heaven. I'm going to Damascus. Maybe he thought that. And the voice came back. I am Jesus, whom you're persecuting. In persecuting the church, he was persecuting Jesus. It's a war against God. The final battle of Armageddon is a battle against God in the person of his followers. Read volume 7, page 182, where that becomes very clear. Now, does this happen before probation closes? Does Satan gather all the wicked before probation closes? Are they all gathered when probation closes, all the wicked? Yes. Are all the righteous gathered on God's side by the three angels on his side when probation closes? Yes. So this gathering must take place before probation closes. Ellen White concurs. Notice this statement from Seventh-day Adventist Bible Commentary, volume 7, page 983. The present, so he's talking about the present in her day, the present is a solemn, fearful time for the church. The angels are already girded, awaiting the mandate of God to pour out their vials. Had they poured them out yet? No, the angels are waiting to pour out the plagues. So this must be before probation closes, because when probation closes, the plagues are poured out. It continues saying, once again, the present is a solemn, fearful time for the church. The angels are already girded, awaiting the mandate of God to pour their vials of wrath upon the world. Destroying angels, these are the three evil spirits, the three evil angels, are taking up the work of vengeance, for the spirit is gradually, had it already been withdrawn when Ellen White wrote this? No, is gradually withdrawing from the world. Satan is also mustering his forces of evil. So was he still mustering his people at this point? Yes, mustering his forces of evil. And now she's going to quote the verses from Revelation chapter 16, verses 13 and 14, where it says, going forth unto the kings of the earth and the whole world, to gather them under his banner, to be trained for the battle of that great day of God Almighty. So are these verses referring to something that happens before probation closes? Yes. Very clearly, yes. Verse 12 takes you to the sixth plague. Verses 13 and 14 explains the gathering that took place before the plagues are poured out. Now, while these three evil angels are gathering the wicked during probationary time, Jesus warns his people to guard their garments so that they do not gather for the final battle on the wrong side. Let's talk about verse 15, the very next verse. This is a warning. By the way, the English Standard Version, the New American Standard Bible, the New English Translation, and the Revised Standard Version all put verse 15 in parentheses. Why do you use parentheses? It breaks the flow of thought, right? It breaks the flow to give an explanation or a warning. Now let's read Revelation 16 and verse 15. Remember, this is a parenthetical statement. By the way, Jesus is speaking here. We'll see that in a few moments. Behold, I am coming. We're going to study each one of these words. I am coming as a thief. Blessed is he who watches and keeps his garments, lest he walk naked and they see his shame. Let me ask you, would this be a warning after the close of probation? Would this be a warning after the close of probation? What good would it do? This is telling the followers of Jesus, watch your garments so that you don't gather on the wrong side for the final battle. Now, let's go to verse 16. We're on page 3, Revelation 16, verse 16. Now, let me explain this. Revelation 16, 16 bypasses verse 15 and begins where verse 14 ended. So verse 14 ends, you have the warning to be on the right side, and then verse 16 picks up where verse 14 left off. You say, how do we know that? Well, let's read verse 14 and connect it with verse 16 to see if they go together. Before we do that, however, let's notice the two gatherings. There's a chart here. Who is the leader of God's armies? Michael. Who is the leader of Satan's armies? Of course, it's Satan. God's people are gathered by three holy angels. The wicked are gathered by three evil angels. The righteous are gathered into Christ's army. The wicked are gathered into Satan's army. The righteous follow the Lamb wherever he goes. Revelation 13 says that the wicked follow the beast wherever he goes. The righteous worship the Creator. The wicked worship the beast. The righteous receive the protective seal of God. The wicked receive the protective mark of the beast. And God's people are gathered to spiritual Mount Zion, whereas Satan's followers are gathered to Armageddon. Now here's a little interesting tidbit. There's a Bible that's called the Red Letter Bible, where all of the words that Jesus spoke are in red letters. Jesus speaks the last time in the first three chapters in Revelation 3:21. And he doesn't speak again until Revelation 16, verse 15. Must this warning of verse 15 be very important if it's Jesus personally speaking? I believe so. So let's read Revelation 16, verse 16 now. And they, the three evil spirits, gathered them, who was them? The kings of the earth and the whole world, together to the place called in Hebrew, what? Called in Hebrew, Armageddon. Does that verse fit with verse 14? How does verse 14 read? Well, let's read verse 14 again. It says, for they are spirits of demons performing signs which go out to the kings of the earth and of the whole world to gather them to the battle of the great day of God Almighty. But that verse doesn't tell us where the battle is going to be. Then verse 16 says, and they gathered, notice the connection with verse 14, they gathered the kings of the earth and the whole world together to the place called in Hebrew, Armageddon. So what's the name of the place where they're gathered? It's called Armageddon. Do you know what Armageddon means? It comes from two Hebrew words. The word Har, which is mount, and the word Moched, which means congregation. He gathers them at the mount of the congregation. Who's the congregation that the wicked gather around? The righteous all over the world to spiritual Mount Zion. By the way, that's the place that Satan aspired to. The same word is used in Isaiah chapter 14, verse 13, where it says of Lucifer, "For you have said in your heart, I will ascend into heaven, I will exalt my throne above the stars of God, I will also sit on the mount of the congregation." That's where the righteous angels are gathered together in heaven. But on earth, the battle of Armageddon is going to be a worldwide battle against God's people. So Armageddon is global, just like the waters are global, just like the harlot is global, just like the plagues are global as well. Now, let's ask the question, who is this message of warning in verse 15 addressed to? Well, it must be the Baptists and the Methodists. Yes, to them also, but especially to Seventh-day Adventists. They are the ones that are in danger of being found naked at the time of the sixth plague. Let's read this statement from Revelation 3 verse 18, where the point is proved. You see, not only Revelation 16, 15 speaks about walking naked and seeing the shame, there's a verse earlier in Revelation that uses the same words. The message to the church of Laodicea. And who is Laodicea? It is the Seventh-day Adventist church. It applies to Christianity in general, but Ellen White says in a special sense to the Seventh-day Adventist church. This is a warning for Adventists. Notice this statement from Revelation 3:18. I counsel you, Jesus says, to buy from me gold refined in the fire, that you may be rich. And what else? And white garments, that you may be clothed, that the shame of your nakedness may not be revealed, and anoint your eyes with eye salve, that you may see. Do you see the connection between this verse and Revelation 16, verse 15? It talks about watching your garments, lest you walk naked and they see your shame. Ellen White confirmed that this applies to the Laodicean church, to the Seventh-day Adventist church. Selected Messages, volume 2, page 66, we're on page 4. The message to the Laodiceans is applicable to whom? To Seventh-day Adventists who have had great light and have not walked. I want you to remember that word, walk naked, walk naked. We're going to come back to that word, walk. What does that mean symbolically? So it says they've had great light and have not walked in the light. It is those who have made great profession, but have not kept in step. Oh, here's the walking. What does walking mean? It means keeping in step with whom? With Jesus. So once again, it is those who have made great profession, but have not kept in step with their leader, that will be spewed out of his mouth unless they repent. Listen, spewing out is another way of saying shaken out. Only shaken out has to do with agriculture, whereas spewed out has to do with being nauseous, but they represent the same thing. Notice that

She's talking to her angel that I had seen, and was shown that it would be caused by the straight testimony called forth by the counsel of the true witness to the Laodiceans. This will have its effect upon the heart of the receiver, and will lead him to exalt the standard and pour forth the straight what? The straight truth. Some will not bear this testimony. Some will not bear the straight truth. They will rise up against it, and this will cause a what? A shaking among God's people. This warning is for God's people, particularly the Seventh-day Adventist Church. Now let's take a closer look at this parenthetical statement. We're reminded that Revelation 16 verse 15 is a parenthetical statement that breaks the flow of thought between verse 14 and verse 16. Verse 15 is a warning to those who profess to be Christians that the time is coming when Babylon is going to receive the plagues. So they need to make sure they're on the right side in the gathering. Thus, verse 15, listen carefully, encourages the last generation of the faithful to prepare for the close of probation and to gather on the right side while the door of opportunity is still open. This warning applies especially, this is important, especially during the outpouring of the latter rain and the loud cry. Now there's this message of Revelation 16 verse 15, it applies to now, but especially to that period when the latter rain falls and the loud cry of Revelation 18 are proclaimed. And you say, how do we know that this is dealing with the last generation? I already mentioned one. Let me mention that one, and then I'm going to mention another one. The warning in verses 13 and 14 is talking about the dragon, the beast, and the false prophet. Let me ask you, has the false prophet risen yet to become a persecuting power? No, not to become a persecuting power. The false prophet represents the United States. Until now, it is still benevolent. Two horns like a lamb, but it's going to speak like a dragon, correct? Is it speaking like a dragon yet in terms of enacting a Sunday law and persecuting those who do not keep the Sunday law? Absolutely not. Now movements are taking place that are leading to that. But it's only when legislation is given mandating Sunday and a decree is given against those who don't keep Sunday that the wound will be healed and God's people will proclaim the loud cry under the power of the Holy Spirit. Now there's a second reason. The second reason is that Jesus would not give this warning to prepare for the outpouring of the seven last plagues if there was still an opportunity to come out on the right side. The warning would be useless. Are you understanding my point? So it must deal with individuals who are going to live during the period of the plagues. Now, let's summarize this by going to Revelation 16, verse 14, and we'll skip verse 15, and we'll read 14 connected with verse 16. And you'll see that verse 15 is a parenthetical statement. It says, "For they," that is the three evil angels, "are spirits of demons performing signs which go out to the kings of the earth and the whole world to gather them to the battle of that great day of God Almighty." And they, verse 16 now, "and they gathered them together to the place called in Hebrew Armageddon." Does verse 14 link perfectly with verse 16? Yes. So verse 15 is a parenthetical statement. So here we have a summary. Verse 12 speaks about the outpouring of the sixth plague after the close of probation. Verses 13 and 14 go back in time, and they speak about the gathering before the close of probation. Verse 15 then gives a warning that you should gather on the right side.

0: when that time comes. And then verse 16 identifies the place where the lost are gathered, where it is spoken of in verse 14. Is it important to know the sequence of events in verses in Revelation? This is only one very small example, but I've dedicated hours and hours to study structural issues. In fact, I have a whole study notes just on the issue of understanding the structure, how the book of Revelation and Daniel to a certain extent are organized, the sequence of events. Because if we don't, we're going to be way out in left field. For example, Revelation 16 and 17 speak about the final seven plagues. And then Revelation 18, verses 1 through 5, is talking about the loud cry and the outpouring of the latter rain. So is the outpouring of the latter rain and the loud cry after the plagues? No. It's not in sequence. And if you can discover the key of where things go back or forward, or where the cycle begins and ends, then you can make sense of what God is trying to teach. Now let's study the specific elements of Revelation chapter 16 and verse 15. We're at the top of page number 6. Let's read that verse again. Jesus says, "Behold, I am coming as a thief." Jesus isn't a thief. He's coming like a thief, in a certain sense. And then, because he's coming as a thief, he says, "Blessed is he who watches." We're going to study what that means, to watch. "Who watches and keeps his garments." Notice, it doesn't say, "Blessed is he who receives the garment," but he who keeps his garment after having received it at justification. So it says, "Behold, I'm coming as a thief. Blessed is he who watches and keeps his garments, lest he walk." That word "walk," when it's used in a figurative sense in the Bible, always has to do with our conduct or our behavior, not our standing before God. That's justification, our standing before God. But what comes as a result of our standing with God in justification? Our lifestyle, our conduct. That's what the word "walk" means in a figurative sense. So it says, "Lest he walk naked and they see his shame." Now let's dedicate a little while to Jesus coming as a thief. Contrary to common belief, the coming of a thief does not refer to the second coming of Christ, but rather to the moment when the door of probation closes. The best place to understand this is Matthew 24, verses 37 to 39. Let's read those verses and then unpack what they're saying. I want you to notice that there are two points of time here, two points of time that we need to take into account. It says in Matthew 24, 37, "But as the days of Noah were, so also will the coming of the Son of Man be." You see the comparison? As it was back then, it's going to be. Then it says in verse 38, "For as in the days before the flood, they were eating and drinking, marrying and giving in marriage." That means that they were simply carrying on their routine, their daily life. Now here comes the first time reference. "Until the day that Noah entered the ark." So what's the first point of time? When Noah and his family entered the ark. "And did not know," who did not know? Those that were outside. "Did not know until," here's the second until the flood came. What didn't those outside the ark, what did they not know during those 7 days that passed between the closing of the door and when it began to rain? They did not know that they were lost. until it started raining, but they were lost when the door closed, not when it began to rain. So probation closes before the destruction. And that's what Jesus is referring to when he says he's coming as a thief. In other words, the wicked, because they did not watch, they will be surprised when Jesus is coming on the clouds, and they didn't realize that they were lost when the door of probation closed. Now, I want to read a passage from the Gospel of Mark. We're on page 7. The Gospel of Mark, 13 verses 33 to 37. And then I'm going to read a rather long comment by Ellen White. And I usually don't like to read long comments, but being that you have the study notes, it's a lot easier to read a long quotation from Ellen White, where she's actually explaining the verses that we're going to read now. Here's what verse 33 says. Take heed, watch, and pray, for you do not know when the time is. Many assume, oh, we don't know when the second coming is. Well, we don't know when the second coming is, but this is not talking about the second coming. Verse 34, it is like a man going to a far country, that's Jesus who went to heaven, left his house and gave authority to his servants, that's the church members, and to each his work, and commanded the doorkeeper, that's the pastor or the leader of the church, to watch. And then Jesus repeats, watch, therefore, for you do not know when the master of the house is coming. Oh, so that's clearly the second coming, right? Wrong. In the evening, at midnight, at the crowing of the rooster, or in the morning, lest coming suddenly, see, that has to be the second coming, coming suddenly, he find you what? Sleeping is the opposite of watching. So it says, yes, coming suddenly, he find you sleeping. And then for the third time, he says, and what I say to you all, watch. Do we have a lot of watching to do today? Jesus said, watch for the signs. Are we seeing all kinds of things that are happening in the world today? A global pandemic, an American pope, disasters like in Jamaica, more frequent and more disastrous, riots on the streets, a president who is beholden to the religious right, the Charlie Kirk affair leading to a great awakening among Protestants. Are we watching what's happening in the world today? That's what Jesus meant. Be alert, be awake, look at what's happening, get ready, guard your garments, lest you find yourself naked at crunch time. Now, notice this statement from Ellen White. Jesus has left us word. She's going to quote Mark 13 now. Watch ye therefore, for ye know not when the master of the house cometh, at even, or at midnight, or at cock crowing, or in the morning, lest coming suddenly he find you sleeping. And what I say unto you, I say unto all, watch. Is she quoting Mark 13? Yes. Now notice her commentary. We are, who are the we there? Who is she writing to? This is in Testimonies for the Church. She's writing to Adventists. We, she says, are awaiting and watching for the return of the Master. I see. She says it's the second coming. No, she doesn't. Who is to bring the morning, lest coming suddenly he find us sleeping. And now she asks the question, what time is here referred to? Not to the revelation of Christ in the clouds of heaven to find a people asleep. And in case you didn't understand the not, no. But to his return from his ministration in the most holy place of the heavenly sanctuary, when he lays off his priestly attire and clothes himself with garments of vengeance, when he's going to pour out the plagues. It's referring to the close of probation. And by the way, folks, if we should die now, our probation closed, even if we don't get to the closing of probation for the world. So we have to keep our garments every moment of every day. And we have to be watching every moment of every day. We have to study the word, and we have to pray, and we have to watch and be alert at what's happening in the world, so we're not caught by surprise. By the way, Jesus is clothed these days with the garments of a high priest. Is he still interceding?
1: Yes.
0: If Jesus has the clothing of a high priest, is he still interceding?
1: Yes.
0: Of course.
1: Yes.
0: Is he going to continue interceding after he takes off his priestly garments?
1: No.
0: So what happens if the righteous sin during the time of trouble? You're not getting my point. See, bunches of doors have closed to me preaching because I believe that God will have a last generation who is totally victorious over sin. Like that's some kind of heresy. Just think. Now's the time that we prepare. It doesn't happen all of a sudden. It's a process. But if Jesus takes off his high priestly garments, which he intercedes with, and then he puts on his garments of vengeance when the door of probation closes, that means that if his people sin during the time of trouble, there's no mediator. And that's exactly what Ellen White stated several times in her writings. She continues, when Jesus ceases to plead for man, the cases of all are forever decided. Is everybody on one side or the other?
1: Yes.
0: Now, I want you to notice carefully the words. To those who have neglected, not rejected, to those who have neglected the preparation of what?
1: Purity
0: and holiness, which fits them. We're going to come back to that word fit. You see, we need the title to heaven, which is justification, and we need the fitness, which is having the readiness for heaven. Keep that in mind. To those who have neglected preparation of purity and holiness, which fits them to be waiting once to welcome their Lord, the sun sets in gloom and darkness and rises not again. Probation closes. Christ's intercessions cease in heaven. This time, finally comes suddenly upon all. And those who have, now what's the word again? Neglect, not rejected, neglected to purify their souls by, how do we purify the souls? By what? By obeying the truth. That's the fitness. We're going to talk a lot about that in our coming studies together. Are found what? Sleeping. They became what? Weary of waiting and watching. They became, notice the word, indifferent in regard to the coming of their master. They longed not for his appearing and thought there was no need of such continued persevering watching. They had been disappointed in their expectations and might be again. Oh, my great-grandparents, they believed Jesus was going to come in their day. My grandparents believed that. My parents believed that. So why should I be concerned about it now? That's what she's talking about. They had been disappointed in their expectations. It might be again. They concluded that there was time enough to yet to arouse. They would be sure not to lose the opportunity of securing an earthly treasure. What we have, we should invest in God's cause. She continues, it would be safe to get all of this world they could. Is that a lifestyle issue? Oh yeah. Does it have to do with our conduct and our priorities? Absolutely. It would be safe to get all of this world they could, and in securing this object, they lost all anxiety and interest in the appearing of the Master. They became, here's the word, indifferent and careless, as though his coming were yet in the distance. But while their interest was buried up in their worldly gains, The work ceased in the heavenly sanctuary, and they were unprepared. Let me illustrate this so we can understand. You know, up here, I would imagine that in the month of December and January, it gets very cold. And perhaps sometimes there's snow up here. I want you to imagine that you've done physical labor a whole day, and at the end of the day, you're just totally worn out. So you go home, and you sit in your easy chair, and after having supper, and you're watching the newscast on television. You're watching for the signs. And while you're watching, you know, you kind of just doze off. And then you wake up again, and you doze off and wake up again. So finally you say, I'm going to go to bed. So you go to bed, lower the thermostat, or turn it off, because you want to be under the covers nice and warm. And so you're under the covers, nice and warm, and it's outside, it's cold. And when you're nice and comfortable, you say, uh-oh, I forgot to lock the door. Oh, it's so comfortable under these covers. I can't bear the thought of getting up and going locking the door. I've lived here for 25 years, and the thief has never come. And that night, at 1 a.m., the thief comes. What condition are the people in the house? They're not watching, they're sleeping. When do they discover that the thief came? When they wake up in the morning, but it's too late. The coming of the thief is the close of probation. The lost discover that they're lost when Jesus comes in the clouds, but it will be too late. Are you understanding this concept? So, Jesus says, I am coming as a thief. So what are we supposed to do? We're on page 8. We are supposed to watch, be alert, awake, pay attention to what's happening, and preparing. Watching is the opposite of slumbering and sleeping. It means, according to the lexicons, it means to be alert, to be awake, to be aware, to be vigilant. Notice Matthew 24, verses 42 to 44. Here Jesus is warning, once again, this is after he preached about the signs of the second coming. Watch therefore, for you do not know what hour the Lord is coming. It's talking about the close of probation. But know this, that if the master of the house had known at what hour whom? The thief would come, he would have what? What? So are we supposed to be watching now? Absolutely. And not allowed his house to be broken into. Therefore, you also be ready, for the Son of Man is coming at an hour you do not expect. He's coming to close the door of probation. You remember the parable of the 10 virgins? You know, I used to think for many, many years that the closing of the door was referring to the second coming of Christ. But once again, it's referring to the close of probation. Let's read Matthew 25 and verse 13. This is the conclusion of the parable of the 10 virgins. Jesus says, watch therefore, this is the main lesson that he wants to teach, watch therefore, for you know neither the day nor the hour in which the Son of Man is coming. Now let me ask you, were the foolish virgins destroyed when the door closed? No. Did they still have time to go out and try to get oil? Of course they did. They went out to see if they could get oil. But when they came back, the door was what? The door was closed. So this is not talking about the second coming when the wicked are destroyed. It's talking about something that happens before that, the closing of the door of probation. Now, it refers to the moment when Jesus will take over his kingdom. We usually think of the kingdom in geographical terms. Jesus is coming to this world to take over the kingdom, the world as his kingdom. But really, the kingdom of Christ are his followers. The purpose of the investigative judgment is to reveal who is a true follower of Jesus. And when the last case has been examined and the person has been found faithful, at that moment the door closes and Jesus receives the kingdom, which is all of his people. Are you with me or not? And then at that moment, Jesus gets married with his kingdom, with his people, with his bride, which are all the faithful from all ages in the church. Let me prove that with the spirit of prophecy. Early writings, page 280, we're at the bottom of page 8. Ellen White wrote, every case had been decided for life or death. This is during the investigative judgment. While Jesus had been ministering in the sanctuary, the judgment had been going on for the righteous dead and then for the righteous living. What happens when all of the cases have been examined? Christ had received his what? Had received his kingdom, having made the atonement for his people and blotted out their sins. And then she explains what the kingdom is. The subjects of the kingdom were made up. So what is the kingdom? The totality of his subjects. His bride, whom he is going to marry when the door closes. I don't know if you're following me. By the way, taking over the kingdom and getting married to his bride is the same thing. Two different ways of saying the same thing. I'll prove that now. The subjects of the kingdom were made up. The marriage of the Lamb was consummated. So receiving the kingdom and the consummation of the marriage are the same thing. And by the way, the reception is separate. The reception will be in heaven when Jesus takes his bride there. But the wedding is when probation closes, because his bride is complete. It's when he takes over the kingdom, because his kingdom is complete. The investigative judgment has revealed that. So once again, the marriage of the Lamb was consummated, and the kingdom and the greatness of the kingdom under the whole heaven was given to Jesus and the heirs of salvation, and Jesus was to reign as King of Kings and Lord of Lords. Then he's going to come as King of Kings and Lord of Lords, according to Revelation chapter 19. By the way, the prophet Amos described this time. Do you know Ellen White, in the chapter that we find in A Great Controversy on the Time of Trouble, she says that the lost, some lost people, are going to realize that they're lost. And they're going to plead to the saints, please help us. And Ellen White is going to say to them, or the Lord is going to say to them, too late. Ellen White says, and the righteous had nothing for them. Those are his words. They had nothing for them because probation had closed. That's what Amos is describing. Amos 8, 11 and 12. Behold, the days are coming. Ellen White uses this in the chapter of the time of trouble. Behold, the days are coming, says the Lord God, that I will send a famine on the land, not a famine of bread, nor a thirst for water, but of hearing the words of the Lord. And now notice, they shall wander from sea to sea and from north to east. They shall run to and fro, seeking the word of the Lord, but shall not find it. Solemn. Let's read this last verse because we have just a few seconds remaining. Matthew 26, verse 38 and verse 40. He's talking about the agony of Jesus in the Garden of Gethsemane. What did his disciples do? They slept instead of praying to understand what Jesus was going through. It says, then he said to them, to his disciples, my soul is exceedingly sorrowful, even to death. Stay here and watch with me. Then he came to the disciples and found them sleeping and said to Peter, what? Could you not watch with me 1 hour? So did you understand what we've studied? so far? I certainly hope so, because it's a matter of life and death, according to Jesus in Revelation 16 and verse 15. Now, in our next study, we are going to go to page 10, and we are going to talk about what it means to keep the garments. And then we're going to talk about what it means to walk naked. So don't miss.
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few places in this world that are as amazing as Hawaii. The green landscapes, the blue seascapes, the perfect weather, the friendly people, and the culture of aloha. Hawaii is truly one of a kind. It is a real blessing to have been born and raised in this beautiful island paradise. Of the 8 islands of Hawaii, the largest and the youngest is the Big Island. It is the home to 5 volcanoes. One is extinct, another is dormant, and 3 are considered active. One of which is the longest active volcano in all the world, the fierce and fiery Kilauea.

0: Located on the southeast shore of the Big Island, Kilauea has been steadily erupting since 1983. But in May of 2018, Kilauea would put on its most impressive show. During this historic time, over 20 lava fissures opened up on Kilauea's East Rift Zone, an area that was occupied by several housing divisions. Over 2,000 people were evacuated as the ground opened up and spewed out lava into residential areas, covering major passageways and threatening homes and families. It was a state of emergency for the district of Puna. Many didn't have the time to gather any of their possessions. Survival was all that mattered. The character of the lava came in all different shapes, sizes, colors, and textures. Some of it came like the violent explosions of dynamite, blasting hot liquid rocks in every direction, like the shrapnel of a weapon of war. The lava also flowed like the subtle seeping of ooze, being squeezed through the cracks of the earth. Then there was the slow-flowing sludge called pahoehoe, leisurely blanketing the ground. Some of the lava created the mesmerizing methane flame of blue fire coming from the cracks of county streets. Some came like braided ropes, others like pointed fingers, some like the crusty crumbling of breadcrumbs called a'a. Others grew like swollen knobby knuckles, some bubbled and boiled like water in a pot, and others steamed and sizzled like a fish on a grill. But of all the 20 plus fissures, fissure number 8 behind me was the most impressive. When the earth cracked open, it vented out a massive fountain of lava that shot over 300 feet into the atmosphere. This created the fast-moving lava river that flowed down the slopes of Kilauea, consuming everything in its path. It was an unstoppable flow. When the lava hit the ocean, it was a spectacular sight to behold. The hot semi-solid lava rock clashing with the cold liquid ocean created a violent reaction. There were aggressive explosions of red rocks shooting into the atmosphere, followed by streaks of red and orange sparks arching to the ground. The intense heat caused the salt water to vaporize immediately on contact, creating billowing steam clouds that rose hundreds of feet into the air. And the glow from the molten rock caused the steam clouds to light up red and yellow and orange and even pink and purple. It is the power and abstract beauty of the lava flow that draws tens of thousands of people to visit the Big Island each year. When I got the chance to see the lava flowing for myself, I was mesmerized by its motion. I was warmed by its heat, awakened by its light, and captivated by its power. I could definitely spend countless hours just staring in amazement at the power of God demonstrated through living creation. It is definitely one of the top 5 things to see before you die. But after free-flowing for the past 35 plus years, Kilauea's flow has finally paused. When the crater floor of Pu'o collapsed in April of 2018, all the lava drained out like water in a bathtub. Now is a time of relative peace and safety. The flow has ceased. The fog has cleared. But who knows for how long this time of tranquility will last. In total, the beautiful but destructive fiery lava destroyed over 700 homes. It covered over 13 square miles and caused over $800 million of damage. As the hot liquid rock moved its way from Leilani Estates down the slopes to the ocean, it was headed straight to the crystal tide pools of Kapoho. The tide pools of Kapoho was one of the natural jewels of the Big Island, a resting place where families could gather and enjoy the ocean's relaxing embrace. But now, it's only a sweet memory, forever gone by the power of Kilauea. Now, there are no adequate words to describe what this beautiful community had faced when the ground opened beneath them. It destroyed homes, memories were lost, families were displaced, and lives were forever altered. Mother Nature reminded us of just how weak and vulnerable we are against her fury. Our thoughts and prayers go with those who are affected by this fiery eruption. And please join me in praying for the precious people of Hawaii and those around the world who had suffered such a great loss. Despite this terrible tragedy, there's still so much for everyone to be thankful for. Even in the blaze, there are many blessings to be found. First of all, no human life was lost. Everything that was destroyed can be replaced. And it was a wake-up call to remind us that this world is not our home and that all material things will not last forever. It also affirmed the strong ancient Hawaiian belief that we can never really own the land. We're not owners. We're just stewards over what God has entrusted to us. For the Bible says that the earth is the Lord's and the fullness thereof. There's also a powerful life lesson in the lava. For the eruption not only brought destruction, it also brought new creation. The volcano takes, but it also gives. It destroys, but it also creates. And though the eruption of Kilauea has covered over 13 square miles, it has also added over 500 acres of new land to this island. And when the hot lava clashed with the cold liquid ocean, the small pieces of fiery red rocks exploded and eroded into millions of pieces, creating several new beautiful black sand beaches that cover this once rocky shoreline, providing a new place for families to gather and enjoy the beauty of new creation, a new place to experience happy moments and create lasting memories with those who we love. My friends, it will be well for us to remember that our good Lord works in a similar way, for He is the God of fiery lava love. And just like the lava flow that destroys and creates, by His love, the Lord of Lava seeks to cover the old life of selfishness and create a new life of salvation, to burn up the worthless chaff of sin and selfishness and set us on fire for Him. It was the patriarch Job who experienced untold disaster and devastating loss that very few will ever experience. Every earthly comfort was stripped and every worldly security was taken away. And yet Job, in the midst of his loss and destruction, made a powerful declaration of faith. He is the one that said, "Naked I came from my mother's womb, and naked shall I return. The Lord gives, and the Lord takes away. Blessed be the name of the Lord. For when He has tried me in the fire, I shall come forth as gold." Both in destruction and creation, in loss and in gain, in prosperity and in adversity, Job trusted God. Through the darkness and in the light, Job knew that God was still in control and that God is good all the time. And today, come what may, we can experience the same. You see, we may not be able to understand why things happened the way they do, why some houses were destroyed and others were spared. You see, our limited, finite minds cannot see the big picture. But while we may not have the answer to every question, we can know that God sees the end from the beginning. He sees the big picture, and He has our best interest in mind all the time. And by, we will soon see what He sees and understand that which He knows. But for now, in the meantime, we, like Job, can have the peace, knowing that by the destruction of the temporal, God is rebuilding and restoring in us that which is eternal, a character that is fit for heaven and a blessing to others here on the earth. So go ahead. Allow the Lord to cover you with the molten lava of fiery love. And may that love cover and consume all that is weak and temporal in you. Let Him create in you that which is strong and eternal, a character that is ready to dwell in the fiery lava of His love throughout the ceaseless ages of eternity.
1: 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Christian music all

0: Welcome to My Story, where we highlight your testimony's encounter with our sweet Savior. In John 8:36, Jesus makes a wonderful statement of victory. He says, "So if the Son sets you free, you will be free indeed." When you understand what Christ has freed you from, it sets the stage for you to live in what Christ has freed you to. Beloved listener, my prayer is as you listen to these testimonies, it will encourage you to seek the same freedom as our brothers and sisters in Christ. The Apostle Paul says in Galatians 5:1, "It is for freedom that Christ has set us free. 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Seek Jesus and enjoy your newfound freedom today. 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
1: My name is Eileen Souter, and I grew up in Miami, Florida. And my family originally came from Cuba when I was 6 years old. My family was not a church-going family. They were just really struggling, trying to survive. Unfortunately, when I was a young child, probably about 8 or 9 years old, I stumbled upon the pornography that some of my relatives kept in the house. And it was really hardcore pornography. I have no idea where they bought those things, but for me as a child, it was very confusing and very impactful. I remember feeling very guilty and just even dirty about finding those things, and then it went into like enjoying finding those things, and of course it was all done in secret. And that became an addiction to acting out and masturbating. And so as a child, I felt very confused and very shameful because I was keeping this secret. And as I grew up and I got older in my teenage years, I realized that for what seemed to be a big deal for me was not a big deal for them. So I kind of coped with that a little bit better because it was like, oh, whatever, you know, we all do whatever makes us feel good type of thing. But I still felt like there was a secret that was being kept and was hard. So there were many things in my heart that were hard for me. My dad was never able to come from Cuba. And then when I was 16, he died suddenly. And that was very, very hard for me. And I had a friend who saw how I was struggling, and she invited me to church. And so at youth camp, I remember to this day that he was preaching about the bride of Christ and the bride of Christ being so dressed in white and beautiful, and how Christ had died so that we could receive forgiveness and freedom. And again, my family was not very church-going, but I knew that I needed forgiveness. So I had that encounter with the Lord at 16. And immediately after that, I had no more desire to see the porn or any of those things. I still knew where everything was stashed, but I had no desire to see those things. But unfortunately, the images were still in my mind. They were still in my heart. So being able to, at that point, as I started to grow in the Lord, and shortly after that, the Lord took me to Bible college. And so I was surrounded by all these people who, to me, seemed so holy and like they had their act together. And I was just getting to know the Bible, just getting to study the Bible. And so I felt like my secret was to be kept, because those things in those days I'm older, were not talked about in the church. We didn't talk about pornography. There was no internet. We didn't talk about sexual sin or sexual addiction. I did get married young. I was married when I was 19 years old. And so even though my husband and I were able to share intimacy and all of those things, it was still a secret because it was still my way to act out when I was angry. And it took many years before I was able to open up to my husband about some of these things, at which point he started to encourage me and help me. But really, it took a Christian counselor who started walking with me through some of the hurts in my childhood, some of the hurts in my life, and I became accountable to her, and as she began to walk me through these things, I began to feel the freedom of not to have to think about this anymore or hide it or feel like when I was angry, this is the way that I was going to act out. And so I experienced a great freedom and liberty from that for years. And then through carelessness in my own part, I fell into it again. And at this point, I knew a little bit of the steps of, okay, I need to become accountable to someone. And I remember at that time in my life, I was really struggling through some really difficult things at church and things like that. And I stumbled, and I stumbled, and that again became my way to medicate myself, if you will. But there was a wonderful pastor who came alongside, and she said, you know what it's like to be free. And so let's get there again. Let's get back to that point. My husband was very understanding as I walked through this process and allowed the Lord yet again to cleanse my thoughts and my mind of the many images and thoughts that did not need to be there. Anytime that I would act out, I would confess each time with great embarrassment because I was one of the leaders in my church. And yet here I was struggling with this again. And it caused shame, of course, and condemnation, and even the thought that maybe this is the thorn in the flesh. Paul had a thorn in the flesh. Maybe this is my thorn in the flesh. But of course, that's a lie, because the Lord is able to, I don't know what Paul's thorn in the flesh was, but the Lord already had shown me liberty and freedom, and he was walking with me one painful struggle step. Paul says, I do the things I don't want to do. Wretched man that I am, who's going to save me from this? And I totally identified with that. But then he goes on to say that there is no condemnation in Christ, and that Christ will save me from this. The things that I feel that I can't overcome. And of course, Paul is speaking there of the flesh having the battle with the spirit. The flesh wants one thing, the spirit wants another. And allowing that spirit to be fed and to be strengthened so that we can overcome. So through walking with this pastor friend of mine and just humbling myself before the Lord and just spending some extra time in the scriptures and realizing that I could not white knuckle this thing. It had been part of my life for so long, but Christ would release me of it. And as I humbled myself and my husband again walked through me, walked this with me and confessed to him, confessed to my pastor, I gained that freedom again. And it was wonderful and it was great. And it was complete, if I could say that. There was no thoughts or need or temptation, and maybe that's the right word. It was freedom. And that's many years back. But I just thank the Lord, because he is there to, no matter what our addiction, no matter what it is, there is freedom in Christ. And he is kind and he is gentle. And he helps us when we feel like we have failed yet again, He is there. He is there, and He is able to grant us victory.

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2: The other day, I was kind of mindlessly flipping through some online videos. You know, the dumb ones. Kids flipping water bottles and making them land on a table, or just getting out in public and doing something dumb. And I was about to give up, but I suddenly came across something that really kind of held my attention. It was a young mother posting a response to a sermon she heard, where the preacher asked the audience what they planned to say about unbelief when they finally met God in the judgment. I only heard a single sentence from the sermon itself, so I don't really know if it was one of those run-of-the-mill turn-or-burn kind of messages, but she did list a number of questions that she would ask God if he proved to be real. And as I was watching her, it suddenly occurred to me that she was asking questions that most people ask at some point in their lives, which made me wonder if I shouldn't dedicate a series of shows to answering those questions. So here we are with show number one. Now, to be perfectly clear, there's nothing easy about her questions, and I can't possibly pretend that I'll be able to answer them to everybody's satisfaction, at least not here in a half-hour show. But I still thought it might be important to try, because sometimes people ask these kinds of questions as if they are delivering some kind of death blow to faith, and they aren't. Sometimes, unfortunately, they're asking their questions based on things they've heard Christians say, and some of those things are not based on what the scriptures say. They're just part of a long-standing, regrettable Christian folklore. I think part of the problem is that too many Christians haven't actually read the Bible for themselves, and they're accustomed to just repeating what someone else has told them. And that has led to a bit of a theological mess here in the 21st century. Sadly, I'm starting to think that the vast majority of modern Western Christians might be, well, biblically illiterate. It's a sad state of affairs. So today I'm going to kick the ball down the field by looking at the first two questions this lady said she would ask God if she got the chance. And those questions were, why did you stay hidden, and why did you stay silent? Now, those are fair questions. But I'm not convinced they're entirely honest questions, at least not sometimes. Let me see if I can explain. I don't know if this has ever happened to you, but every once in a blue moon, my wife asks me to do something, and then later, she discovers I didn't actually do it. And sometimes, if she asks me, why didn't you put the trash to the curb like I asked you to, I reply by saying, well, I had no idea you wanted me to do that. To which she will reply, but I clearly asked you to do it yesterday. So, in other words, the real problem with our communication at that point is that Gene had been speaking, but I wasn't listening. I might have been hiding behind that cone of silence that a lot of older guys build over time, like your grandfather, remember, who pretended not to be in the room by hiding behind a newspaper? Or it might be the case that I was too preoccupied with what I was doing to hear what Gene was asking. So I mindlessly said, okay, without actually paying attention. Or maybe I did hear it, at least at first. But I didn't make it a priority, and so by the next day, it was just gone. There are a million and one reasons that we might not notice the voice of God when He tries to get our attention, including the fact that we sometimes tune out the things we don't actually want to hear. But I think one of the biggest problems we have is the way we write this personal mental script about who God is and what He's supposed to be like. And then we dismiss the possibility of His existence because the God revealed in the Bible doesn't match the caricature that we created in our minds. We invent these ideas about what God should be like, and then we're angry when He doesn't happen to be that way. But you know, if the creator of this universe really is a personal God, a real being with feelings and conscious thought, why in the world should He behave the way we think He should? I've seen this happen in people's marriages. A couple will get hitched and both parties have this mental idea of what spouses are supposed to be like. And then they're completely devastated when real life, which involves real people, proves to be somewhat different. Real people, it turns out, are nothing like the fictitious characters we see in books and movies, where every problem gets solved in 2 hours or less, and everybody lives happily ever after. Real life is not like that. So, what we have with God is a situation where an omniscient being is relating to us, a bunch of incredibly flawed people. And in the same way that real interpersonal relationships can be wonderfully messy, we've got to expect that our broken nature might just make our interaction with God less than predictable. Not because of Him, but because of us. There's a famous story in the Old Testament where a notable prophet goes through a moment of pure exhilaration. He challenges a bunch of idol-worshipping priests to a showdown on Mount Carmel. And he wins, impressively, because God Himself sent fire from the sky. But of course, that leaves a lot of people wondering, if that story was true, and I believe it was, why doesn't God still do that kind of thing right now? I mean, wouldn't it just be easier to peel back the sky and show Himself to the world than to do things the hard and the vague way? Wouldn't that be better than just asking us to exercise faith? But you know what some people never seem to read is the story that comes right after this in 1 Kings chapter 19. In that chapter, the wicked Queen Jezebel is absolutely furious over the prophet Elijah's victory. And so the story continues like this. It says, "Then Jezebel sent a messenger to Elijah, saying, 'So may the gods do to me, and more also, if I do not make your life as the life of one of them by this time tomorrow.' Then he was afraid, and he arose and ran for his life and came to Beersheba, which belongs to Judah, and left his servant there. But he himself went a day's journey into the wilderness and came and sat down under a broom tree. He asked that he might die, saying, 'It is enough now, O Lord, take away my life, for I am no better than my father's.'" Now, if there was ever a time we might be tempted to think that God owes somebody an answer, well, this would be it, because Elijah's depressed and he doesn't understand why his life has to be this hard if he's one of God's prophets. And he wishes that God would just let him die because his stunning victory on Carmel has been rewarded with a wanted poster, a price on his head. So this is how God's going to pay him back for doing what he was told? Then the story continues by telling us that God sent an angel to help him get a little R&R. Why? So he could have the energy to disappear and go into hiding. So instead of sending a thunderbolt to destroy the wicked queen, which is what I would probably vote for, God chooses instead to make his servant live in the wilderness. And the place God sends him, oddly enough, is Mount Horeb, which is Mount Sinai, the place where God revealed himself as a fiery presence that actually scorched the top of the mountain. So in other words, This is a place you might expect God to do something spectacular. But then pay attention to what happens next, starting in verse 9. And I'm going to read a fair bit of this because, well, this is really important. There he came to a cave and lodged in it. And behold, the word of the Lord came to him, and he said to him, "What are you doing here, Elijah?" He said, "I have been very jealous for the Lord, the God of hosts. For the people of Israel have forsaken your covenant, thrown down your altars, and killed your prophets with the sword. And I, even I only, am left, and they seek my life to take it away." And he said, "Go out and stand on the mountain before the Lord." And behold, the Lord passed by, and a great and strong wind tore the mountains and broke in pieces the rocks before the Lord, but the Lord was not in the wind. And after the wind, an earthquake, but the Lord was not in the earthquake. And after the earthquake, a fire, but the Lord was not in the fire. Okay, it's time for a quick break, but as soon as I come back, I'll show you why I think this incident is one of the keys that my young skeptic needs in order to answer her own questions about the supposed silence of God. I'll be right back.
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2: You know, sometimes God really does reveal himself in a very dramatic way. But historically speaking, that's been the exception to the rule. Over the course of the last 3 decades, I can count on one hand the number of times that God rattled my cage to get my attention. For the most part, he hasn't really spoken through earthquakes or storms. It's always been, well, something else. And immediately after God revealed himself dramatically on Mount Carmel, Elijah probably expected more of the same. But it's not what happened. The biblical record tells us that God was not in the wind, he was not in the earthquake, and he wasn't in the fire. Instead, the Bible tells us in 1 Kings 19, verse 12, "And after the fire, the sound of a low whisper. And when Elijah heard it, he wrapped his face in his cloak and went out and stood at the entrance of the cave. And behold, there came a voice to him and said, 'What are you doing here, Elijah?'" It wasn't at all what Elijah expected. And you and I also have false expectations. We try to conjure up these pictures of what we think God should be like and what he should do. But then he doesn't answer to those expectations. And I suspect that what's going on with a lot of skeptics, as they're busy demanding that God reveal himself, the reality is that God has already done it, but he didn't do it the way they demanded. I guess you could think about it as trying to recreate God in their own image. But let's just think about this logically. God really did reveal himself at the top of Carmel, and he did it in a spectacular fashion, but that did nothing to stop the prophet from going through severe depression and wishing he could die. A big miracle did nothing to prevent that. So apparently, and we've talked about this on other programs, apparently miracles are not a great foundation for long-term faith. God's trying to tell us something really important in this story. Maybe, just maybe, when you and I complain that God is silent, maybe he's not. And maybe we're doing exactly what Elijah was doing, expecting God in all the wrong ways and in all the wrong places. At the end of the day, a personal God, a real God, is not just some miracle worker, some kind of cosmic stage magician who puts his power on display to vanquish his enemies. He's not one of the pagan gods from Mount Olympus. He's something more than that. He's a deeply personal God. Just like your parents were personal parents, real people. I mean, occasionally, they worked miracles to save you when you were in some kind of trouble. But for the most part, they were just your parents, people with whom you had an actual relationship. So maybe God wants the same thing. Maybe he just doesn't want to be some kind of cosmic vending machine that dispenses miracles and favors whenever you demand it. What he wants is a meaningful two-way relationship. And so he doesn't always speak through fires and earthquakes, but through whispers, through an actual conversation of the heart. And maybe that's at least part of the problem when skeptics suggest that God is somehow silent. They're simply refusing to notice the ways he does communicate, ways that are clearly explained in the scriptures. Instead, they're demanding something else. And really, there's one inescapable fact. God has not been silent. I mean, here's a book that purports to be 1,500 years worth of eyewitness testimony from people who say that God has spoken to this world. We have hundreds upon hundreds of pages of biblical history where people insist that God actually intervened in our human affairs. I'm suddenly reminded of the opening words to the book of Hebrews, which go like this. Long ago, at many times and in many ways, God spoke to our fathers by the prophets. But in these last days, he has spoken to us by his Son, whom he appointed the heir of all things, through whom also he created the world. If there's one thing the Bible has made clear, it's that God has been expending considerable energy to make himself known to us. Now, you might not believe that the people in this book were telling the truth, but to say that God is somehow kept to himself is not at all what the Bible teaches. Not only has he kept in regular contact, but then he actually became one of us in order to make himself even more understandable. Jesus of Nazareth, the Bible teaches, was God in human flesh. So to suggest that God has been silent or that he has kept himself hidden, it's ludicrous. And when some people say that he is silent, it might be the case that they've actually seen what God has revealed of himself, and they don't like it. Because having a real God means that he would have a claim on your life. And here's what I find really interesting about this young skeptic's complaints about God. Immediately after telling us that God has been silent, she goes on to list a bunch of stuff from the Bible that she doesn't like. So apparently she believes that some of what you find in the Bible means God is a moral monster. But let's be honest, you can't have it both ways. You can't say that God is invisible and silent and then complain about the stuff he does and says. I mean, yes, you might think this book is fiction, but then you'd have to admit that this supposed fiction doesn't exactly describe a silent God. A little later on in the book of Hebrews, we find this famous description of what the Word of God can do to our pride. And I think this might be a little of what's going on. Here's what it says. For the Word of God is living and active, sharper than any two-edged sword, piercing to the division of soul and spirit, of joints and marrow, and discerning the thoughts and intentions of the heart. The truth is, the Bible is not a Hallmark greeting card. It's not a comfortable book. It drags the truth about our broken human condition out into the sunlight. It cuts through the careful facade that most of us build and reveals us for what we actually are. And so when some people read this book, it really hurts their pride, and it makes them want to push it away. It makes them want to pretend that God has not spoken when it's quite obvious that he has. To say that God is silent is simply untrue. What's really going on is that you want to reject what God has already said, but then accuse him of being silent because he doesn't change about the stuff he has said. And then, of course, we sometimes get mad and accuse God of being some kind of tyrant who hates us, like a 13-year-old telling his parents he hates them when he doesn't get his way. But if God really hates us, why would he bother with all these hundreds of pages? Pages that beg us to come back to him. I think the truth of the matter is we don't like the fact that we have to admit that we're broken in order to reconnect with God in a meaningful way. And our pride is standing in the way. It's a little like a cancer patient who refuses to accept his diagnosis, and there's nothing the doctor can do until he admits that he needs the kind of help that the doctor can give. It's not pleasant. Some of the treatments can be brutal. But if he's going to live, one of the first things he needs to do is admit there's a problem. Yet instead, a lot of us just want to tell God he's wrong. There is no illness. There is no moral tumor devouring the human race, stripping away the vibrant life God originally wanted us to have. And then when God proves to be right, we shake our fist at heaven and demand to know, why didn't you tell us sooner? I'll be right back after this.
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2: Right before the break, we were talking about this TikTok video I saw where a woman claimed that God has hidden himself and that he's silent. And we discovered the Bible says that's not true. I think the problem that a lot of us have is we want God to communicate with us on our terms, the way we want. We want him to say what we want him to say. But if there really is an omniscient God, a supreme being, then why would we expect him to do things our way? I mean, what if there are circumstances and situations where you and I are simply too myopic to see that God knows better than we do? Let's consider the case of a crying baby. Those of you who are parents will know that sometimes when you put your baby to bed, they will cry because they're hungry or because their diaper is dirty. But then it doesn't usually take too long for most children to realize that every time they cry, somebody comes to get them. They get held. They get some soothing baby talk and an awful lot of attention. So then comes the day when they're crying just for attention, not because they have any real physical need, and nobody comes. Why? Because mom and dad have figured out that if they keep jumping to the demands of the baby, he or she is never going to learn to be self-sufficient and sleep through the night. So they quit answering the demand for the baby's own good. So what's really happening is that mom and dad are preparing their baby for the real world, for the reality that, generally speaking, the world does not jump to answer your demands. And you've got to wonder if God doesn't do the same thing with us. Sometimes we demand that God needs to answer our call and communicate with us the way we think is best, right now, on our terms. But what if that same God is just standing outside the nursery door, listening, helping us learn what's best for us in the long run? I mean, what if he's more interested in growing us than coddling us? Just think about some of the kids you've met who were always the center of attention in their homes, the kids whose parents jumped whenever they made a demand, and who seldom, if ever, heard the word no. They might have been cute when they were 2, but at 8 or 9 or 15, they become spoiled brats, people who will struggle for the rest of their lives to find meaningful relationships. The God of the Bible is the ultimate parent. I mean, he calls himself Father, and he's far more interested in watching you grow into something good than he is in giving you whatever it is you think you need. That's why it's often said that love is not a feeling. It's actually a decision. Listen to what it says over in the Epistle of James, because, well, I think this makes a lot of good sense. Do not be deceived, my beloved brothers. Every good gift and every perfect gift is from above, coming down from the Father of lights, with whom there is no variation or shadow due to change. Of his own will he brought us forth by the word of truth, that we should be a kind of first fruits of his creatures. What it's telling us is that when it comes to you, God has a definite idea of what you should be, and that might not be the destination you have in mind. All along the path of life, God is going to be perfectly consistent about the things that he does with you and for you. You know, when I was 7, I wanted to be an astronaut, and I'm pretty sure all the kids in my class wanted to be astronauts because, well, we were living out our elementary school years in the wake of the Apollo moon landings. And when I was 7, there was no way I could picture this, a career in radio and television or a career in ministry. Nobody's more surprised than me. Why? Because at 7, I had a limited knowledge of the world and a limited knowledge of what it took to be an astronaut. I had no idea there could be something more meaningful, more satisfying that I could do with my life. Now, I want to be careful that I'm not suggesting that whatever mess you find yourself in at the present was God's idea. He may have chosen your current path, but then again, that might all be you, because, well, God doesn't

0: And the same thing holds true for you and me. We don't know what we don't know. I'll be right back after this.
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0: After the accusation that God is silent, the skeptic I found online wanted to know why God wants us to exercise faith instead of providing hard evidence for his existence. And I should probably tackle that on another show because I think there's plenty of evidence for God's existence out there, not the least of which is the eyewitness testimony of multiple people spanning 1,500 years. But to suggest there's no evidence, that's a bit of a stretch because that's just not true. What a lot of people say they want is the kind of irrefutable proof that comes from the lab. They want a God who can be measured. But then you've got to ask yourself, why don't we demand that kind of proof for all our other relationships? I mean, how much would you enjoy life if the people you love demanded hard proof that you love them? What if they demanded a specific quantity, a certain number of love ounces, or a certain number of cubic feet of dedication? Most of us would find that ridiculous because that's not how you measure love. So what if an infinite God who is self-existent and does not depend on the space-time he created in order to sustain his own existence, what if there's no such thing as scientific proof? I mean, what if science is just the wrong category? I know that some of you will find that answer evasive, as if I'm dodging the question with a divine mystery. But what if it's true? And to suggest that God has provided nothing in the way of evidence? Well, that's not exactly true either. For what can be known about God is plain to them, Paul wrote, because God has shown it to them. For his invisible attributes, namely his eternal power and divine nature, have been clearly perceived ever since the creation of the world and the things that have been made. It might just be that some people know there's evidence, but if they admit it, it has implications for how they're going to live. To say there's no evidence, that's not entirely honest. And even the more honest skeptics are going to say, it certainly looks like the appearance of life in this universe was planned. So, why does God ask for faith? It's really not that hard to figure out. I've been married for 3 decades, and I've got to tell you, it means a lot more to me that my wife trusts me and believes in me than it does to know that she thinks I exist based on the fact that my cowboy boots are standing by the front door. Why? Because that is a relationship. And a relationship is what a personal God is looking for. Thanks for joining me again this week. I'm Sean Boonstra, and you've been watching Authentic.
3: You've been listening to Authentic, sponsored by Voice of Prophecy. 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
4: And thank you. And King Zedekiah, the son of Josiah, reigned instead of Coniah, the son of Jehoiakim, whom Nebuchadrezzar, king of Babylon, made king in the land of Judah. But neither he nor his servants nor the people of the land did hearken unto the words of the Lord, which he spake by the prophet Jeremiah. And Zedekiah the king sent Jehuchal the son of Shelemiah, and Zephaniah the son of Maaseiah the priest, to the prophet Jeremiah, saying,
5: Pray now unto the Lord our God for us.
4: Now Jeremiah came in and went out among the people, for they had not put him into prison. Then Pharaoh's army was come forth out of Egypt. And when the Chaldeans that besieged Jerusalem heard tidings of them, they departed from Jerusalem. Then came the word of the Lord unto the prophet Jeremiah, saying,
6: Thus saith the Lord, the God of Israel, Thus shall ye say to the king of Judah that sent you unto me to inquire.

0: me.
1: Behold, Pharaoh's army, which has come forth to help you, shall return to Egypt into their own land. And the Chaldeans shall come again and fight against this city, and take it and burn it with fire. Thus saith the Lord, deceive not yourselves, saying,
2: the Chaldeans shall surely depart from us.
1: For they shall not depart. For though ye had smitten the whole army of the Chaldeans that fight against you, and there remained but wounded men among them, yet should they rise up, every man in his tent, and burn this city with fire.
3: And it came to pass that when the army of the Chaldeans was broken up from Jerusalem for fear of Pharaoh's army, then Jeremiah went forth out of Jerusalem to go into the land of Benjamin, to separate himself thence in the midst of the people. And when he was in the gate of Benjamin, a captain of the ward was there, whose name was Irijah, the son of Shelemiah, the son of Hananiah. And he took Jeremiah the prophet, saying,
4: thou fallest away to the Chaldeans.
3: Then said Jeremiah,
1: it is false! I fall not away to the Chaldeans!
3: But he hearkened not to him. So Irijah took Jeremiah and brought him to the princes. Wherefore the princes were wroth with Jeremiah, and smote him, and put him in prison in the house of Jonathan the scribe, for they had made that the prison. When Jeremiah was entered into the dungeon, and into the cabins, and Jeremiah had remained there many days, then Zedekiah the king sent and took him out. And the king asked him secretly in his house, and said,
0: is there any word from the Lord?
3: And Jeremiah said,
1: there is, for,
3: said he,
1: thou shalt be delivered into the hand of the king of Babylon.
3: Moreover, Jeremiah said unto King Zedekiah,
1: what have I offended against thee, or against thy servants, or against this people, that ye have put me in prison? Where are now your prophets which prophesied unto you, saying, the king of Babylon shall not come against you, nor against this land? Therefore hear now, I pray thee, O my lord the king. Let my supplication, I pray thee, be accepted before thee, that thou cause me not to return to the house of Jonathan the scribe, lest I die there.
3: Then Zedekiah the king commanded that they should commit Jeremiah into the court of the prison, and that they should give him daily a piece of bread out of the baker's street until all the bread in the city were spent. Thus Jeremiah remained in the court of the prison.
5: Hi friends, it's your girl Melanie, and I just want to encourage you that the greatest work on earth is to seek and to save those who are lost, for whom Christ has paid the infinite price of His own blood. 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

Welcome to a brand new series of Keep a Song. My name is Emmanuel Maroja, and we are here to share with you another series as we go through the beautiful hymns that the Lord has blessed us to cheer us along life's journey, to give us hope when we're hopeless, to give us strength, and to be part of our moments when we are praising the Lord and having fun and enjoying Him. How I seek that the Lord might speak to us in a very beautiful way as we begin. We shall kickstart this brand new series with one of the most beautiful songs that says, "Precious Lord, take my hand, lead me on, and let me stand." We'll have our beautiful text from Matthew chapter 11, verses 28 through 30. Matthew chapter 11, verses 28 through 30. I'm reading from the New King James Version, and it says, "Come to me, all you who labor and are heavy laden, and I will give you rest. Take my yoke upon you and learn from me, for I am gentle and lowly in heart, and you will find rest for your souls. For my yoke is easy and my burden is light." The Lord is saying, "Come unto me, come unto me." Isn't it so beautiful that those that will earn or get rest are those that are willing to take or receive the invitation to come to the Lord. Allow me to take us through the story of the individual who wrote this beautiful hymn that has continued to give hope to many of us who are struggling. I believe it has made us to sit down and contemplate and understand the importance of the Lord taking our hands and leading us through life's trials and tribulations, trials of loss of loved ones, trials of losing our jobs, trials of families being broken, distances that have been created by a tiny virus. Socially, people can no longer mingle and trust each other as they used to do. And we are crying as the whole world, and we are saying, "Precious Lord, take our hands, lead us home, where there is no sin, sickness, and sorrow." So this is a beautiful story of one person who wrote and inscribed the words of this inspiring hymn. Here is the inspiring story of our hymn as told in his own words by Thomas A. Dorsey. This is the individual who wrote this beautiful hymn. Blues, jazz, the gospel. I want to talk about the gospel songs. After going that field, I went out to go to St. Louis one morning to work a revival. I left my wife asleep in bed, got in my car, and went along. She was going to become a mother, and I was anticipating a great happiness and great joy on my return. When I got to St. Louis, and about the second night in the meeting, a telegram boy came and brought me a telegram. I opened it and read, "Your wife just died. Come home." I couldn't finish the meeting. Finally, I got home to Chicago the next morning, and it was so. I found it all true. They never moved the body, and that chilled me, killed me off. I wanted to go back to blues. But after putting my wife away and baby in the same casket, I went to Old Poro College in the music room. There, crying, I just browsed over the keys, and seemingly the words, like drops of water from a crevice of a rock above, seemed to drop in line. "Precious Lord, take my hand, lead me on, let me stand. I am tired, I am weak, I am worn. Through the storm, through the night, lead me on to the light. Take my hand, precious Lord, and lead me home." Isn't this the narrative of most of us? We have been people who are so tired and weak, who have lost the people we cherish and love so dearly. Relationships that we hold dear to our hearts have been lost. Lots of pandemics have come up and have ravaged our lives. And we are crying to the Lord, and we are saying, "We are weak, we are tired, we are worn. But I'm grateful that the Savior listens and is still in the business of rescuing
but perishing. He's saying, come unto me and I will give you rest. And it doesn't end there. He says, take my yoke upon you, for my yoke, my burden is light. Which is this burden? God says, seek ye first the kingdom of heaven, and all these things shall be given unto you. His yoke is that of loving others and loving him. Let us be part and parcel. Let us be God's hands to serve the poor, to alleviate suffering. And by so doing, God is saying, if you take my burden of alleviating pain, he will surely come through for you and lead you home. He has promised us a place where there is no more pain, sickness, nor sorrow. I personally believe that it is your prayer, which is the same as mine, that when the trumpet shall sound and time shall be no more, you and I will be gathered in heaven someday. I want you to pray together with me as we close this, that Lord, I am willing to take your hand. Lead me home where there is no more pain. Shall we pray? Father, thank you so much for this beautiful moment that you have given us to come to you. We are tired, we are worn, and we seek rest. And it is so beautiful that you have promised that when we come to you, you'll surely give us peace that passeth all understanding. I'm praying together with a brother, with a sister, with a mother, with a child, with a father somewhere who longs that you come through in their lives, that you touch them, that you give them strength to go through life's trying moments. As they lift up their souls together with me this moment, how I seek that you may come through in the way that you alone can. When all is said and done, Lord, may our names remain in the Lamb's Book of Life. When you come to take those that have done your will, may we be part of that beautiful throng. This is my humble prayer in Jesus' name.

Hi friends, it's your girl Melanie with another word of encouragement. Jesus loves and cares for you, and you can cheerfully go about your daily activities knowing Jesus expects to go with you as your best friend. We have a great and best friend who is always with us. Jesus' presence inspires us and makes us hopeful, peaceful, and cheerful every day. Let's make it our routine to talk to Him moment by moment. A message brought to you by Cornerstone Christian Radio, where the cross and your life collide.

0: at my world, I saw unprecedented mental and emotional trauma and pressure. What I see around me is fear, is uncertainty. I see economic instability. I've had to help a lot of people who are really in dire straits and are struggling financially. There are wars around us, and I'm seeing prices of commodities go up because of some disruption in supply chain systems. I have had to speak to families that are breaking down. I've had to talk to husbands and wives who call me and say, "Elder, things have gone bad at our house. Please speak to my wife. Speak to my child. Please speak to my boy." I have seen a lot of rejection. People who have lived their lives never wanted in the families, and ostracized and traumatized. I've seen and I've heard people who are addicted, not just to substances, but are addicted to certain sexual practices. There is trauma in the world. God is speaking to somebody today and saying, "Yes, I do see what you're dealing with." God is saying, "Yes, I do understand that today we live in a life where physically we are exhausted and mentally we are drained publicly. They will give you a beautiful smile, but inside and privately they are collapsing. Today we live in times when many are functioning, but they are not flourishing. But internally the enemy is attacking and assailing us." He knows that if he can influence your mind, then he can influence your life. God knows as much as the enemy knows that the direction of your life is based on how you.
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0: Today's scripture reading begins in verse 1 of Luke chapter 18. Now Jesus was telling them a parable to show that at all times they ought to pray and not become discouraged, saying, "In a certain city there was a judge who did not fear God and did not respect any person. Now there was a widow in that city, and she kept coming to him, saying, 'Give me justice against my opponent.' For a while he was unwilling, but later he said to himself, 'Even though I do not fear God nor respect any person, yet because this widow is bothering me, I will give her justice. Otherwise, by continually coming, she will wear me out.' And the Lord said, 'Listen to what the unrighteous judge said. Now, will God not bring about justice for his elect who cry out to him day and night? And will he delay long for them? I tell you that he will bring about justice for them quickly. However, when the Son of Man comes, will he find faith on the earth?'"
1: One of the most difficult aspects of prayer is perseverance. Not only do our newly made commitments to be more consistent often fail, our willingness to continue petitioning the Lord also tends to wane with time when answers aren't forthcoming. But God's promise to answer the prayers of every believer hasn't proven false, even if we don't see results as soon as we hoped. The Lord, who is sovereign over heaven and earth, works everything according to His purposes. With our limited human understanding, we don't always know whether our petitions fit God's plan or timetable. But whether He grants our requests or not, those of us who are believers can be certain that His way and timing are always best and for our good. It's in the wait that the Lord accomplishes spiritual work in our life, training us to trust Him in the delays, rest in His wisdom to decide what's best, and persevere in prayer as He commands. To demand immediate answers to our requests would be to act like a spiritual toddler. The ability to wait is a sign of maturity, and that's what God desires for us. So keep praying, be patient, and persevere, because in the process, you're becoming more like Christ.
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0: Then Jesus told his disciples a parable to show them that they should always pray and not give up. He said, in a certain town, there was a judge who neither feared God nor cared what people thought. And there was a widow in that town who kept coming to him with the plea, "Grant me justice against my adversary." For some time he refused, but finally he said to himself, "Even though I don't fear God or care what people think, yet, because this widow keeps bothering me, I will see that she gets justice, so that she won't eventually come and attack me." And the Lord said, "Listen to what the unjust judge says. And will not God bring about justice for his chosen ones, who cry out to him day and night? Will he keep putting them off? I tell you, he will see that they get justice and quickly. However, when the Son of Man comes, will he find faith on the earth?" To some who were confident of their own righteousness and looked down on everyone else, Jesus told this parable. Two men went up to the temple to pray. One a Pharisee and the other a tax collector. The Pharisee stood by himself and prayed, "God, I thank you that I am not like other people, robbers, evildoers, adulterers, or even like this tax collector. I fast twice a week and give a tenth of all I get." But the tax collector stood at a distance. He would not even look up to heaven, but beat his breast and said, "God, have mercy on me, a sinner. I tell you that this man, rather than the other, went home justified before God. For all those who exalt themselves will be humbled, and those who humble themselves will be exalted."
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Friends, God is calling us back to worship. 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Until next time, be salt, be light, be inspired. Bye-bye.

0: I've heard so many stories about how people have turned on the radio, they happen to come across that station, and they heard a truth about Jesus, about who God is, about how much he loves them, that it completely changed their life and brought them off the brink of suicide and brought them into a relationship with God Almighty. And it's just amazing. And it's been a blessing for me and my family, not just to receive, but also to give, knowing how impactful it is all over the world. And so if you'd like to step into that today, don't wait another second. Step into a partnership today.
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2: What you are about to hear is amazing. 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If you think you can find this kind of entertainment somewhere else, you're wrong. So get yourself ready for some fun, because it starts right now.

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1: I've heard so many stories about how people have turned on the radio, they happen to come across that station, and they heard a truth about Jesus, about who God is, about how much he loves them, that it completely changed their life and brought them off the brink of suicide and brought them into a relationship with God Almighty. And it's just amazing. And it's been a blessing for me and my family, not just to receive, but also to give, knowing how impactful it is all over the world. And so if you'd like to step into that today, don't wait another second. 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
2: The poet Henry Wadsworth Longfellow made Paul Revere's daring deeds famous, and today Revere is remembered as a great patriot. He rode through Somerville, Medford, and Arlington just outside Boston, Massachusetts, and warned people that, well, most people would finish that sentence by saying he warned people that the British are coming. But it's almost certain Revere didn't utter those words, something similar most likely. But whatever the exact words, Revere showed that when you share an important message and it's clear, things happen. When the gospel message is made clear, great things happen. Look at Acts 6, verse 7. And the word of God increased, and the number of the disciples multiplied in Jerusalem greatly, and a great company of the priests were obedient to the faith. See that? When the word was shared, the church grew. Times haven't changed. When God's word is shared, great things happen. I'm John Bradshaw for
3: Thank you so much. The Lord bless you so much for joining us this evening session of our Christian Home and Family Week. And I'm praying, my greatest prayer for each and every one of us is that by the end of this week of Christian Home and Family Revival, our homes will be full of love, that there would be love at our home, and that the song that we have been singing throughout the week would actually be the theme of our home. And so tonight, we're going to discuss something very, very important, something that has to do with what the enemy is actually perpetrating or doing to destroy our hopes. But I believe that God ordained this particular week to make sure that there is love at your home. God ordained this week to make sure that you would have that wonderful time. So I want to thank God for making it possible for us to join. Throughout the week, it has been a blessing. And I pray that tonight, too, it is a blessing as such. Before we begin with our topic tonight, captioned The Forgotten Battlefield, I would want to invite you for a quick word of prayer. I would want you to pray and ask the Lord to speak to you tonight. Ask the Lord to make his words clear, make his words simple to you so that his words will be alive in your family. Kindly pray that simple prayer before we continue with tonight's session. Shall we begin to bring our prayers to an end? Heavenly Father, we invite your presence in our midst tonight as well. Without your Holy Spirit, we are just nothing but empty shells. So fill us with your Spirit, O dear Lord. Where there is trouble, may your Spirit bring peace. Where there is misunderstanding, may your Spirit bring freedom and understanding. Where there is no love, may your Spirit restore love. May your words come into us tonight, change our families, and fill our families with love, with peace, and with your joy. In the name of Jesus Christ, amen and amen. God bless you so much. So our caption or our topic today is The Forgotten Battlefield. The Forgotten Battlefield. You see, one of the things that we need to understand as Christians is that there is what we call the great controversy going on. Now, the great controversy is the battle between forces of good and forces of evil. Now, understand that these forces are all trying to have our attention. They are all, the force of good wants to have your attention. The force of good evil also wants to have your attention. That battle that is happening is a battle of allegiance. Who would you give your allegiance to? Now, the enemy's greatest focus of this battle is the family. God's greatest focus is also the family, because the family is the basic unit. Once the enemy gets hold of the family, then he's able to get the community, then he gets the nation. Once he corrupts the family, then he corrupts the church, then he corrupts the entire society. Once God gets the family and he fills the family with his presence, then he's able to control and fill the church with righteousness and holiness. And once the church becomes a holy group of people, the entire community and entire nation will change. Our problem as a nation is that we have wonderful Christians who are only good in the church, but their Christianity does not reflect the society. Why? Because there is corruption at home. There is corruption at home. Something is wrong. The root is not well built. So you see, God's focus is for the families to be built. One of the reasons why we keep mentioning the name of Joshua is because Joshua was a warrior who also cared about his family spirituality. He wouldn't leave his wife alone and go to church. He would make sure the entire family was with him. So he would say, as for me and my house, we will serve the Lord. But there is a battle going on. And this is what I've just mentioned, the great controversy. Oftentimes, whenever we talk about the great controversy and how it affects us, you see, we always all the time think about, oh, there are witches attacking my marriage. Or the forces of Jezebel after my husband. Or my wife's background, there is an ancestral curse or ancestral whatever. My wife is married to somebody, some spiritual being, or there's a spiritual husband or whatever it is. These are realities. But oftentimes, we think that is the battle. But the battle can affect us in different areas. And the way the enemy works in these last days, we must have the spirit of discernment. Otherwise, the very thing that we consider to be normal may be the very tool the enemy is using to attack your family. Sometimes, simple things are the things that the enemy uses to destroy us. Understand this evening that in the last days, the last great battle between Christ and Satan, it's not just about politics, it's not just about money, it's not just about witches, it's about your mind. It's about your mind. The devil's greatest desire is to control the thought patterns of your family. His desire is to make sure that when it comes to how your wife thinks, he is in control. When it comes to how your husband thinks, he is in control. The enemy wants to control how your children behave and think. Once he gets to control and decide what forms their thought patterns, he has controlled you. And once he gets hold of the mind of the family, the church is gone. That is why we are warned by the Bible, the Apostle Peter, in 1 Peter chapter 5, verse 8, Peter says, be sober-minded, be sober, be vigilant, because your adversary, the enemy, or your adversary, the devil, walks like a lion, roaring and seeking whom he may devour. The enemy is seeking whom he may devour. In other words, the enemy does not have power to devour you. He does not have power to destroy your family. But once you are lured by his temptations, once you are lured by your own desires, according to the book of James, then he gets to devour you. And so he uses various devices. He uses different tools. From the days of Adam, he has been changing tools and devices that he used to determine or to control how we think. This is very important. In the days of Adam, he used the device called the snake. And he used the snake to control how Adam and his wife saw God. In this time, he is using a different thing, many, many things. And tonight, we are going to talk about knowledge. Bible makes us understand that in the last days, knowledge would increase. This is what the prophet Daniel said in Daniel 12, verse 4. But you, Daniel, roll up the seal and the words until the end time of the end. Many will go to and fro, and knowledge would increase. And indeed, knowledge has increased. Oh, time will not permit me to talk about the advancement in technology, the advancement in medicine, the advancement in transportation, knowledge has increased. But the knowledge that has increased has a downside. You see, tonight we are talking about a battlefield that is so obvious, but most of us don't even recognize. I am talking about how families can battle today's world of technology. How technology is gradually breaking families apart. How the simple tools in our hands have become the very weapons the enemy is using to destroy your marriage. It's using to destroy your relationship. It's using to destroy your children. Today, the families of our time is totally different. Families, or the fate of our families in this age of digitalization, is something totally different. This picture you see here, this is the reality of today. This is the reality of Kenya. This is the reality of modern families in Kenya, modern families in Ghana, modern families in Zimbabwe, modern families in South Africa, wherever, in US, in the UK. This is the life. The families sit down. You know, dad is here, mom is here, the ugali is served, you know, the sukuma is ready, everything is set. But then all of a sudden, as they are finished sharing the grapes and the food is ready to be eaten, everybody has in one hand a device and the other hand, the spoon or the fork or the bare hand. And as they eat, they don't talk with each other. Gone are the days that as we are eating, we are told not to talk. Yes, indeed, today they are not talking, but they are not communicating either. Everybody's eyes is glued on something else. This is the reality of the life we live in. This is the battle that many homes have ignored. We don't even consider it. And you see, this is not only in Nairobi or Mombasa. This is not only in Kisai. This is everywhere. Everywhere we see this happening. Technology, once a tool, is now competing for our heart. Daniel saw it. He saw this moment and he said, many shall run to and fro and knowledge shall increase. Dear friends, we are living in that prophecy. We are living in that prophecy. Knowledge has increased, but the question is, has wisdom also increased? Now we have artificial intelligence that writes for us, that does amazing things for us. It has reduce the number of hours we spend on research, the number of hours we used to do so many things. We have the smartphones that are so smart. But the question is our Christianity also becoming smart? Is our family spirituality also becoming smart? Is your relationship with God also becoming smart? We have access to everything. Is it gone are the days where you have to get up, go to the shop, try different clothes and all of that? At the comfort of your home, you can buy everything and it will be delivered to you at your foot, at your doorstep. Everything is so easy. Information that once required years of study now takes seconds. My children, they will type their assignment in the AI, the ChatGPT, the Geminis, and then within seconds, it will begin to speak to them. That is the reality now. Listen, there is nothing you can do about it. You cannot take your family to go and live in a cave. You cannot go to the mountains and hide there. There is nothing you can do about it. This is the life now. So how do we navigate this life that we are in now? Will technology bring your families closer to Christ? Or they would quietly pull you apart? In the book of 1 Thessalonians chapter 5, verse 21, the Bible instructs us as to what to do. Whenever we are faced with something that we don't know what it is, it says, but test all things, hold fast to that which is good. We are to test all things. We are not to run from things. Stop hiding from technology. Stop running away from smart devices. They are not the enemies. We are to test them. We are not called to fear them. We are not called to worship them either. We are called to test it and hold fast to that which is good. So there are three principles when it comes to digitalization, or when it comes to family, faith, and technology. Three principles for Christian families. Number one, the opportunity moment. You see, these smart devices, these technologies, these AI tools and all of that, they are good in a way. They offer some opportunities. They offer opportunities for family worship, because now during family worship, we can use some apps that would help us have access to certain Bible verses. We can use certain AI tools that will help us to quickly get certain SOP codes, certain, you know, Bible verses that in a normal circumstance would have taken hours flipping and looking for where it is. These tools now enables, you know, our children who are living in the cities with their parents to connect with their grandparents in the rural areas, because these days, Wi-Fi signal and data connection is everywhere. These days, it has become so popular for young people. You go to TikTok, there are a lot of young people I know who are doing amazing work for God, sharing their testimonies, sharing their faith on TikTok. These days, church members can participate in digital missions, digital missionaries. We even have revivals like what we're having on social media or on online platforms. So there is that opportunity for technology. And that's something that we should understand. The second principle is the human and divine method. You see, AI cannot do everything for you. AI cannot disciple your children. AI cannot build character. AI cannot pray for you. Yes, it can write prayers, but you don't expect AI to pray to God for you. These things are tools. No gadget can replace your prayer life. So God's method has always been partnership, divine power combined with human effort. In the same way, devices must support devotion, not replace it. That is the principle. The third principle is the glory principle. And this is a very, very important principle, the glory principle. This is where you always need to ask yourself. Before you click on any image, on any profile, on anything, ask yourself, does this glorify God? Does this strengthen my family? Does this help me to draw closer to God? Does it make me more like Jesus? If it does not bring glory to God, then it is a no-go zone area for you. Now that we understand these three simple principles about technology for families in our last days, let us look at how technology can be of a huge blessing to families. Because sometimes you may begin to condemn everything. Sometimes people even mount pulpits and platforms and begin to say, never come to church with your smartphones and use the smartphone as a Bible. Don't sing from it. Sometimes we get some of these ideas because we think we need to hide from them. But technology will keep evolving. The things that we condemned 20 years ago, now it is a normal tool. Somebody was telling me about a new chip implant by Elon Musk, where I think I forgot the name though, but they implanted a chip in somebody's mind connected to the nerve, neuro something, and enabled somebody who was having spinal issues now communicate to computer and be able to do all stuff like that. Now, because it's new, we don't understand, we may be skeptical about it. But you see, a time will come where these same tools will become so common that we may not even remember that we hated it. So these technologies can be a blessing. Once we get to understand it, that they are tools, then we can use it to glorify God. So these are a few things that we can talk about. Number one, technology can enhance family worship or family Bible study. Technology can be of a good use in that. Mention a few things. When we're doing cross-referencing, when we're doing Bible studies and want to compare this verse with this verse, want to compare this chapter to this chapter, want to compare this quote and all of that, it is a very powerful, you know, tool to use. There's a very powerful Bible app that I use often, and it's called the YouVersion. I know a lot of people have YouVersion. It has so many stuff that helps you in your daily devotion with God. So it is there. can do Bible comparison. We have study tools. We have interesting things. If you want to have interesting things in the Bible you want to do with your kids. These are things that can be done on the internet using simple apps, using tools that, you know, are available out there. So, yes, these things are helpful. Number two, technology can deepen understanding. This is actually number two. Technology can deepen understanding, but you must always remember that the Holy Spirit gives transformation. So even though we are using it to enhance our Bible study, we must not forget the Holy Spirit. Number two, technology can strengthen family worship. So we can use technology to do so many things. For example, technology can be used in a way to play scripture song. Whenever we are doing Bible study, we can use it to show illustrations, you know, share mission stories and all of that. These are always, it can strengthen family worship. When families gather together, technology can be used for us to really have a meaningful devotional life. Number three, technology can be used to advance the three angels message, to advance the gospel. You know, Kenya has a lot of cities, you know, a lot of urban areas, a lot of rural communities and all of that. We can use technological tools, social media, WhatsApp, Facebook, and all of these tools to share the message of God and let the world know about the coming of our Lord Jesus Christ. So it is a very powerful tool that can actually help us grow closer to God. But they come with their downsides. And that's what I want us to really understand. That is the part that the enemy is using to battle against us. We talk about Christian home and family all the time, and most of the time we only think about marriage, solving marital problems. But there are things that are the cause of the problems in our homes. So what are some of the dangers that families must avoid? And this is where the message for tonight is. Dangers family must avoid. Number one, digital isolation. You see, one of the most common things that we see in many homes today is the fact that parents are physically present, but they are glued to their smartphone. The mother, the father, they went to work in the morning, the kids went to school. By 3, 4 p.m., they're all back to the house. Mother is busy getting dinner ready. Daddy is busy finishing work finishing stuff from work. And the least time each of them have, daddy's on the phone, mommy's on the phone. And these things we kind of downplay them. But you see, the truth is that over time, what is going to happen is that there is going to be a breakdown in communication between parents and children. Then the children would now begin to love to look for screens on their own. So when they're done with the assignment, they sit behind this TV or they sit behind their computers and they are playing video games or they are doing something. They are watching YouTube short or something else. Then over time, because daddy is busy, doesn't want to be stepping, he's behind his laptop. Mommy is tired and just whiling away time and entertaining herself with TikTok. The children are also busy doing other things. Before you know it, there is a break in communication. You'll be losing your children. You'll be losing each other. You don't talk with each other, but you are in the same house together. And that, my dear friend, is a serious battle that every Christian family ought to stand up tonight and fight against. Because you need to build your family. Now, I keep telling married people that, look, your children are only with you for a couple of years. Then they will go. If you don't build a solid communication with them, by the time they leave to senior high schools and they are going to the boarding house, you have lost them. You have lost them. Number two, conflict and discontent. You see, social media has one powerful downside, and that is the ability to cause you to compare your life with other people. Because everything that I post on Facebook or everything that I post on TikTok is edited. It's edited. You don't just get up, come to the studio, just shoot anything and post. No, it's well edited, color graded. Everything is nice. Even my hair is made to look nice. My face is made to look, everything is well edited. So you would think that this is what it is, but it's not what it is. And you would always be tempted to compare your reality with somebody's digital image. And that leads to discontentment. It creates unrealistic expectations. And it leads to envy, jealousy. So when you have a child in the house and they are jealous of other people, you have a wife, you stay with a wife, but then you look at your wife and then you compare to what you see on TikTok, you know, compared to the beautiful ladies you see on Instagram, and you think your wife doesn't have it. You are comparing reality with a digital image. Be careful. And that is one of the things that Christian families should be careful about, the modern day devices in the house. Number three, neglect of children. And it happens a lot. There are cases where nannies who are taking care of their children, moms who are taking care of their children, forget themselves and something bad happens to the kid. It happens all the time. We are using phones whilst we are busy babysitting. We are so busy as we are breastfeeding. These days, even breastfeeding mothers are not connecting with their children because as they are breastfeeding, the child is breastfeeding, then she is also breastfeeding on TikTok or on other platforms. So the child is losing the connection. That connection that used to be there is no more there. And gradually, this is where parents would forget who their children are. And before you know it, you have a child in your house, but they are totally neglected. And it's happening all the time. Before we know it, the time we need them, they are out of the house, they are gone. We need to be careful. Number four, exposure to inappropriate content. And this is so serious. Children and teenagers can easily encounter pornographic content on social media. It's so easy. These days, you don't need to do so much, especially on TikTok and Instagram. The reels, they are full of illicit videos, illicit images that can pollute your child's fragile brain. So if you have television, you have tablet, they are using tablets which are not monitored, it can trap the children in a digital world where they are exposed to harmful ideologies and behavior. Inappropriate content, things that will pollute their mind. No wonder that children as young as 11 to 12 years are hooked to pornography. It will shock you. It will shock you. Children as young as 12 years old are already battling with pornography addiction. And young children as young as 13 years old, 14 years old, have already started masturbating. Where are they getting the ideas? From the devices that are in their hands. And this is a battle that Christians, we need to start fighting. We need to start fighting. Number five, mental health problems. And this is something that, just let me spend a few minutes talking about, because I actually wrote a book about this. You see, the high level of screens, both parents, adults, and young, and most especially young people, it's actually linked, and this is scientifically proven, medically proven, it's actually linked to increase in anxiety, depression, and loneliness among young people. Because sometimes they are on the social media, as I mentioned, they are comparing themselves. And it's very, very serious. Social media, gaming, and online pornography are some of the major drivers of internet addiction among young people. It's affecting their brain. It is destroying the way they think. In fact, experts warn that excessive screen use is not just a habit. It is reshaping the development brain of young people. So the more they are consuming online content, their brains, the way they think is being reshaped. Their thought patterns is being reshaped. That is the aim of the enemy. He will get your child to think like the world. And unfortunately, today, many Christians are sitting in the church with their children, but the children are not Christians because they are consuming things that are against the word of God. And because they come in so colorful, well-displayed manner, they have already fallen in love with it. That is why they are gradually trying to bring the world into the church. They are bringing the trend into the church because they are so hooked to it. And it's serious. Look at the youth in the church. Everything they want to do, they want to be hippie like the trends they are following out there. Everything about church is boring, except it is done like what they see out there. The enemy is winning the battle of our minds. And it's time that we stop it. It's time that we stop it. One of the side effects is constant stimulation. The digital world, smartphones, smart devices, these screens, TikTok, social media, they offer instant gratification. And this can actually reduce our appetite for the deep meditational, you know, way of consuming God's word. God's word requires you to use your head to think, to sit down, to meditate, to be able to meditate and think on God's word. But you see, these days, we want everything instantly. When you're on TikTok, the video, if it is above 2 minutes, we scroll away. I remember when I started doing social media daily devotions back in the days. I mean, somewhere, I don't even remember, over 10 years ago, I used to record normal devotional messages because we wake up in the morning and we have time for God. I used to record devotional messages of between 5, sometimes 8, 10 minutes, and people will consume them. I was doing this every day, but as time went on, I realized that the attention span of human beings was reduced. It went from now to 5 minutes. Then people said, "Oh, but Pastor, could you reduce it?" Now we do it only for about 90 seconds because people don't even want to spend time. It's not that they don't have time. Their minds have been programmed for more. They are chasing for something, instant gratification. So the media, the social media, has become like a drug. And that is how it is. It has become like a drug. We want more. I watch this skit. Okay, first, more, next, more, more, more, more. Then we doom scroll. We'll be scrolling because we want more. Anything that is lengthy, anything that will cause us to breathe and meditate, our mind cannot work on that. And that is the work of the enemy. Because Jesus would want you to withdraw and meditate. To be still and know, we can't be still these days. We can't be still. We want it quick. Look at your children when they are playing with their devices. The least lagging, then they move to the next one. They can't wait. They want their games to be instant. They click, it's working. When they click, it's not working, they get easily agitated. That is what the enemy is doing. And tonight, we need to pray for God to intervene. We need to pray for God to intervene. So how do we make Christ the center of our tech family? How do we do that? Quickly, number one, pray before you plug in. Your morning and your evening prayer, the first thing you do before you do any other thing is to talk to God. The last thing you do before you sleep is to talk to God. Begin and end each day with God. So before you plug into the world of smartness, you first of all plug into God, the higher smartness. Once you get the power of the Holy Spirit, then your smart device only becomes a tool. It becomes a tool, and you use the tool does not use you. There are so many of us, our smartphones are using us. So we are constantly feeding it with data so that it can continue to use us. Once the power is about to die, it's like one of your kidneys is about to stop functioning. You quickly look for a power bank. You plug it in because it's a drag. You need to begin with the Holy Spirit. Once you begin with the Holy Spirit, then you can stay connected with God. And the tool in your hand would serve a greater purpose, not a selfish self-destructing purpose. So pray before you plug in. Number two, establish biblical boundaries. Establish biblical boundaries. Some of the boundaries you can establish include, number one, create a tech-free zone. Now, this is important. You need to create, there are homes where there are young people, teenagers, who have been given phones. I'm not going to talk about that, but make sure that you don't give phones too early to your children. Recently, Australia passed a law that young children below 16 years are not allowed to use social media. And I love that because they have studied and realized that their children's brains are being rewired, reprogrammed by social media. So they passed the law. I'm waiting for the time. African countries also see the need for that. So don't rush to give your phones. Don't rush to give your children phones. No. If you must, because of job and distance and everything, you need to check on them, give them a non-smart device just for calls. I mean it. Give them a non-smart device. In Ghana, we call it YAM. It's funny. A non-smart device only for calls. Nothing else, just for calls. And even when you have to give them a phone, you have no option but to give them a phone. Make sure in the house there is a tech-free zones and time. What it means is that there should be a time where nobody is allowed to use phone. During dinner time, during worship time, there should be a place to where phones are not allowed. For example, you obviously don't take phone to the bathroom, but during bedtime, after 8 p.m., no phones. Everybody needs to meditate and sleep so that the children will grow up with the ability to control the smart devices so that it does not control them. Again, have a weekly Sabbath or digital Sabbath. And this is very important. It's actually a common thing out there that even non-Sabbatarians are doing, digital Sabbath, where you choose one day in a week where you switch off your data. It's only calls, no smart device, no Facebook, no social media. It's like a digital fast, one day in a week. And I recommend that on the actual Sabbath, all right, the Sabbath, switch off your data. Switch off your data. I used to. I remember when I wasn't a pastor, I used to become a Seventh-day Adventist first. Once the sun set on Friday, my phone was off. I only turn it on Saturday evening when the sunset and Sabbath is over. Now I did that for years. Fortunately, when I became a pastor, they'll be calling me. I'll be here, Pastor, we need you here, Pastor this and Pastor that, and have to switch it on again. But even that, my data is off. We want to stay off from social media, at least on that Sabbath. Do that, and you begin to see some calmness in your body and closeness to your God. Very, very important. Again, use filtering tools. And time will not permit me to talk about these things. But in your home, your Wi-Fi, go to the settings. I don't know the kind of Wi-Fi you use. I use Starlink here. And so it is set on the device, on the app. If you type anything that is sexual, it will not appear. So far as you are connected to this Wi-Fi, anything pornography, anything sexual, we filter them. And if there's a password and it's locked, you can't change the setting. So that it, per chance, if your children are browsing and they are playing and then something should happen and they want to click, it wouldn't come. Do filter them because the enemy is angry. There are some apps. We have an app called Covenant Eyes. If you are struggling with smartphone addiction, even you are an adult, look for Covenant Eyes, and download it. It would actually help you to restrict certain things that you do on your phone. You can also look for an app called Bark, B-A-R-K. There are a lot of them, okay? That will help you to filter certain things so that you can begin to have control over your smartphone. You can also use the physical Bible, and I highly recommend it. Even though the smartphones can help in our devotions, in Bible searches, and all of that, it's true. But it is always better that during the morning devotion, use your physical Bible, use your physical hymn book. Before you go and do your devotion, you have already planned. So in this morning or tomorrow morning when I'm doing my devotion, I will sing hymn number 5, I'll sing hymn number 10, I'll sing hymn number 12. You planned what you're going to do. I'm going to be reading a Bible verses. I'm going to be reading Genesis chapter 5. You already planned. You don't need any device to help you. Then write. Get a notepad. Get a jotter. Use your pen. You see, it's actually therapeutic to be writing. Okay? Write. If you go for therapy, one of the things they tell you, you need to journal. Write things down. Write them down. It's very, very important. So do that. And I believe that you'll be able to gradually overcome. And then have regular family meetings where you have family media agreement, where you agree what can be done with smart devices in this house and what cannot be done. It should be an agreed principle. In this house, we don't play these types of songs. In this house, on our TV, we don't watch these kinds of entertainment. In this house, on our smartphones, we don't access these kinds of apps. Have an agreement with the family. And it should be done with understanding, well explained. They've asked questions and it's explained for them so that everybody understands why it must not be done. Number three, be intentional and lead by example. This is very important. Be intentional and lead by example. Don't just talk about it. Be intentional about making sure that smartphones and social media is not taking the center stage of your home. And you as a father or as a mother, you must lead by example. And parents, you need to talk about it regularly. Do not only speak when you are correcting them. Stop doing that. I've told you not to be playing. No, no. Make sure that you are talking about it. You are engaging them. You are teaching them. And model what you expect. I mentioned this the other time. You expect them to put their phones down, but you can't put your phone down. And I have actually canceled many couples whose sole problem for their marriage was smartphones. So this is when I do premarital counseling. One of the topics that I teach is how we can use smartphones in our homes. It is very important because many people are battling. Couples are lying in bed and everybody is busy with the outside world. They are giggling and they are laughing. The husband is flirting, the wife is flirting while lying on their matrimonial bed. So if we don't lead by example, we will lose the children. And tonight, my dear friends, the goal is simple. Technology must serve the family. It must never grow the family. It must serve the family. Let our homes be known for Sabbath joy. It must be known for deep worship. I mean, meaningful worship, deep conversation. And our homes must be Christ-centered. When we do these things, technology would never break us. And we would have the victory in this last day's battle. If we're a family man here, if we're a family woman here, I would want us to make an important commitment before we pray tonight. Very, very important. And the first commitment is, will you commit to letting Christ be the center and not technology? I want to say it again. If you commit, I want you to type in the chat, yes. Because after that, we are going to pray over this. Will you commit to letting Christ be the center of your home and not technology? If you commit, just type in the chat, yes. Just type, yes, I commit. Would you commit to letting Christ be the center and not technology? Just type, yes. Number two, would you set boundaries, digital boundaries? Would you do that? Just type, yes. Would you commit to make Christ the center? You type, yes. Would you set boundaries? You type, yes. Number three, would you use every device for mission in your home? Would you use every device, whether your computer, whether your smart phone, your tablet,

I would want to pray with you right now. I would want to pray with you. But before I pray for families, I want to first of all pray for somebody here. Whether you were a father, you were a mother, you were a husband, you were a wife, you were a young person, you were in a relationship, but you realize that you were addicted to smartphones. When your screen time report comes, it is always all the time high. One person confirmed to me and he said, Pastor, when I look at my screen time, it's like I spend all my days on my phone. Because the number of hours that is reported I spend a day on my phone, if I subtract my sleep time from it, it's left with about 2, 3 hours in the day that I didn't go on my phone. So within the entire 24 hours, about 7 hours sleep, the rest is on smartphone. It is a serious battle that you need to win. Because what it means is that your attention has been given to something that is destroying your connection with God. And it's very serious. And anything that is able to take more of your time, you know what I'm getting? Anything that is able to take most of your time has become an idol. And that because you wake up with it, you sleep with it, and most of us, we sleep with our smartphone either beside our bed, some even put it under their pillow, or close to us. It is an arm's length. It is at a place where even if I close my eyes, I can stretch my hand and I pick it. That is how close our smartphones are. You can't leave it. I told somebody when you're going to sleep, leave your phone in the living room, then go to the bedroom and sleep. He said, Pastor, the first day I tried, it's like I was sleeping alone. I was afraid it's like something is missing in my life. And I couldn't sleep. I had to go and take the phone to be beside me in the bed. That has become an idol. You may see it to be funny, but the reality is that it has become an idol. And that thing must be broken tonight. It must be broken tonight. So I want to pray with you. You are here on this platform, either you've joined here on Zoom or you're on TikTok, and you are saying, Lord, I can see that I am battling with smartphone addiction. I am battling with social media addiction. I need you to help me to stop. I need you to help me to break free right now. It is affecting your family. It is affecting your relationship. It is affecting everything you do at home. God, help me to break free. I want you to go to the comment again. Type the letter B, and the B stands for break, breaking free from that addiction, breaking free. Just type the letter B. Just type the letter B so that I can pray with you right now. And you need to be committed to this, because if you're not committed, just I'm praying for you, we didn't even do anything. You need to be ready that I'm going to do everything with the help of the Holy Spirit to really break free from this addiction that is destroying my life. Let me pray with you. Let me pray with you. Let me pray with you. If you have typed the letter B, be sure that you bow your head, or you can go down on your knees as I pray with you. Father, we are here tonight. I want to thank you for teaching us this important lesson. We didn't know how dangerous these things were. Now we have understood that the enemy is actually battling against us using our own smart devices. It is the reason why we have lost communication with our families. It is the reason why we don't even know what is going on in the lives of our own kids. It is the reason why our marriages are breaking apart, because we are always on our screens instead of facing each other to talk. Lord, we need your help. Tonight, families have made a very important commitment. We have committed that we'll allow you to be the center and not technology. We have committed that we are going to set boundaries. And we have also committed that we are going to make sure that our smart devices and our internet-connected devices will be used for mission, not self-gratification. Lord, we cannot do this without your help. So I want to lift every parent here

0: every young person here, Lord, bless us with your spirit, because your Holy Spirit is our enabling power. When we have the Holy Spirit, we will be able to follow up with this commitment. That from henceforth, our smartphones will just be a tool in our hand. It will be a tool that will be used to serve and glorify your name. Tonight, Lord, some of your children, right here on TikTok, right here on Zoom, have typed the letter B. They are struggling with a subtle but a very dangerous addiction. And that is, they are addicted to their smartphones. That is the reason why they are not able to pray. When they bow down to pray, it's like they are missing out on something. So they quickly end their prayer to go back to their smartphone. Some of them have become depressed. They are anxious. All because they are living a life of always comparing. A life of screens flashing on their eyes, affecting their mental capacities, affecting the way they think, the way they feel, affecting their emotions. Everything is affected. Tonight, they have surrendered to you. First and foremost, I ask, Lord, forgive us. Forgive your children and wash them with the blood. As they have vowed and have raised their hand and typed the letter B, I pray in the name of your son, Jesus, may you break them free. May you break them free from this addiction. May you give them the power of the Holy Spirit, that as they have decided to be free, Lord, indeed, may they be free in Jesus' name. Indeed, may they be broken from this addiction in the name of Jesus. Set your children free, dear Father. Lord, how can they remain in that freedom? Your word says, he who the Son set free is free indeed. And that you also say, we shall know the word, you're the truth, and the truth shall set us free. Now that you have set us free, Lord, seal that freedom with your Holy Spirit, that will walk in obedience, that whenever the Holy Spirit prompts us to put the phone down, we will put it down. That whenever we are scrolling and we come across a filthy content and the Spirit of God prompts us to scroll away, we'll scroll away. Help us that our phones will just be tools that we use, not the other way around. I lift your children into your hands, oh dear Father, asking for your spiritual equipment, asking for spiritual empowerment, asking for a spiritual freedom for them. In the name of the Father, the Son, the Holy Spirit, be with them all the days of their lives. In Jesus' name. Now tonight, Lord, as we sleep, watch over us. Keep us safe until we meet again tomorrow. In the name of Jesus Christ. Amen and amen. God bless you.
1: I think David might be one of the most interesting stories in all the Bible. It's no wonder movies have been made about his life. He's an insignificant little brother crowned king before the other king is done. He slays a giant in front of an army. He lives in the palace and becomes a great warrior with great military success, which infuriates the original king, who threatens his life and sends him running into the wilderness. He's deeply loved and deeply hated. He becomes king and loves God and then absolutely wrecks his life. He's deeply committed and deeply flawed. I can relate to this guy. His life is a series of highs and lows, successes and failures. And tucked away in Psalm 27 is a little verse that tells us all we need to know about David's approach to life and faith, no matter what he was going through. He writes this little gem that you and I need to plant firmly in our minds for the moments when we aren't quite sure what to do. He says, "I remain confident of this. I will see the goodness of the Lord in the land of the living. Wait for the Lord. Be strong and take heart. And wait for the Lord." Despite all the struggle and the fear and the unknown, there is one thing he does know. He will see God's goodness in his lifetime. All he has to do is wait. Hey, look at me. Listen. I know sometimes it feels like everybody hates you and failure looms around you. But you will see the goodness of God this side of heaven. Just wait. Take heart and wait on the Lord.
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0: It is easy to take things for granted. It is easy to forget that many of the conveniences that we enjoy on a daily basis were not possible even a few generations ago. We travel quickly by car and by plane, enjoy all kinds of entertainment, chat with our friends on computers and mobile phones, and enjoy a variety of activities without a second thought as to the work, trouble, challenges, and possible sacrifice that someone faced to make these activities a possibility. The same holds true regarding the Bible, now the best-selling book in the world, found in many stores, churches, and homes in a multitude of languages. There was a time when possessing a Bible was nearly impossible, and if you had the good fortune of finding one, it was a crime to have it in the English language. That is, until someone came along who was willing to sacrifice a lifetime to make it available for you and me.
1: Tyndale's childhood was spent in the county to the west of Britain called Gloucestershire, which is on the border of Wales. Gloucestershire was a wonderful, rich county, very beautiful still, and through it runs a big river, big by British standards, called the River Severn, which flows down to a port called Bristol, from which ships went all over the world in Tyndale's time. Tyndale went to school from a very young age, at a nearby town, a very fine and very famous school, where, among other things, he would learn very good Latin, the language of scholars throughout Europe and the language of the church. From there, he went to the University of Oxford. We don't quite know when, but he went to Oxford something like when he was 12. And he stayed there for 10 years. And his life there would be listening to lectures and reading books. But, of course, the books that he'd be reading had been handwritten because there weren't many printed books about. The two most important things about his time in Oxford were, first, he was passionately interested in the scriptures, but the scriptures were not studied at Oxford, even though he was supposed to be doing theology. And the second was that while he was at Oxford, the New Testament, our great Christian book, which was originally in Greek, was printed in Greek for the first time by a wonderful European scholar called Erasmus. And while Tyndale was in Oxford as a student, Erasmus's printed New Testament in Greek flooded Europe. And everything more or less in Tyndale's life came from that event. He realized that now that we had a printed Greek New Testament, he could translate from the original Greek, from the original language in which the New Testament was written, into English. Even though, at that time, even to translate a sentence into English was against the law and to be severely punished.
2: How would I describe Tyndale the man? Just from the work I did doing the voiceover, doing the voice for him, you get a sense of a man who's driven by something. He's driven by what he believes in, to the point of death. He's prepared to lay his entire life down. Then you get the impression of somebody who's precociously gifted, who has an ability with something, and finds fulfillment by using that ability. He's a brilliant scholar, he's a brilliant translator, but he has a passion, and his passion is that everybody will have access to the Bible that he has access to. Even if you're just a farm labourer, that everyone has a right to that access, has a right to know what God's Word actually is.
0: For those of us living in this day and age, it may be difficult to believe that translating text from the Bible into our own language would be considered a crime. However, a quick look into the political and religious atmosphere in the 1500s gives us a better understanding of the world in which Tyndale lived and why having the Bible in English could pose a threat to the ruling order of his day.
1: Nowadays, when we have very many, many Christian denominations, particularly in America, it may be difficult to realize that at the time of Tyndale and for the previous 1,200 years, there had been in Europe only one church. When Tyndale was a child, there were circulating in Gloucestershire and throughout that part of England illegal translations of the Bible into English, but these were translated not from the Greek but from the Latin. The Latin, the church said at that time, was the language of the Bible. This is absolutely untrue. The language of the New Testament is Greek, the language of the Old Testament is Hebrew. They had been translated into Latin 1200 years before, and the church insisted that that was the only language. One of the reasons for keeping it in Latin, keeping the scriptures in Latin, was control, so that if the people didn't know what the scriptures said, they couldn't realize what the church was doing, which was not in scripture, of which there are quite a lot of things. If you tried to translate the Bible into English, you would be very severely punished because this was regarded as heresy, which is to say something the church regarded as not true. And in order to make this complete, they set the punishment for doing this extremely severely. The least you would have would be imprisonment for life, and most commonly you would be burned. There was the idea which the Roman Church put about very strongly, that scripture was too difficult for the people to understand, and they had to be interpreted from the Latin by a priest. Now, we know, all of us who have Bibles in our hands these days, know that that's not true. Of course there are difficulties and hard bits to read, but the Gospels, the parables of Jesus, anybody can understand.
0: During his time at Oxford, Tyndale studied religion and also acquired knowledge and proficiency as a linguist. He mastered 8 languages, including Greek and Latin, and began to make a name for himself as a bright scholar. Having finished his studies, Tyndale could have pursued a comfortable lifestyle as a scholar, but his study of the New Testament in its original language was having an effect in his own life and heart, and a longing to share the treasures of the Word of God with others began to grow.
1: His passion for the Scriptures was never purely academic, though he was very skilled. No, he had realized while he was at Oxford that the Greek New Testament, he realized that that had to be in English, that God was calling him to do that.
0: Tyndale sensed a calling from God to make the Bible accessible to his countrymen in their own language. He felt this was of great importance, but he had no idea how to go about it. It was at this time that the first of many doors opened to him.
1: After Oxford, he went back to Gloucestershire to a wonderful manor house quite a long way south of where he had been, called Little Sodbury Manor, where Sir John and Lady Walsh were the family in residence, and they took Tyndale in as a tutor to their children. Now, it's quite clear, since the children were very small, that to have a great Oxford scholar to tutor your children would not take him a great deal of his day. And I think it's quite clear that they were sympathetic to his idea of having a quiet place in which to translate the New Testament from Greek into English. They would invite a lot of local people to meals where Tyndale would be present, and very often there were quite interesting discussions. And on one famous occasion, a visiting priest said that we were better without God's law than the Pope's. And Tyndale replied, "I defy the Pope and all his laws. If God spare my life ere many years, I shall cause the boy that driveth the plough to know more of Scripture than thou dost." And of course, that's what he did.
0: Tyndale's passion began to draw the attention of the local clergy. It was clear to those that supported him, such as Sir John and Lady Anne Walsh, that his outspoken convictions could endanger his life. One possible way of translating the Bible with the official blessing of the church was to do it under the guise of a scholarly study. With this in mind, Tyndale approached Tunstall, the Bishop of London, who had been known to be sympathetic to the ideas that Tyndale had. Tunstall looked at Tyndale's Greek translation of Isocrates and was very impressed with his translating abilities. Clearly, Tyndale was a capable and brilliant linguist. However, to Tyndale's proposal for a translation of the New Testament, the bishop's response was no, and he had his reasons. Tunstall was under the authority of Cardinal Thomas Wolsey, a very powerful man in King Henry VIII's court. From the son of a butcher, Cardinal Wolsey had become a very influential and feared person within the church, as well as politically. Cardinal Wolsey would not be pleased with an English version of the Bible. For Tyndale, this rejection represented the last possibility in which he could obey what he felt to be God's calling within the official and accepted church means of operation. However, he had another option left.
1: When Tyndale took his Greek translation of Isocrates to London to show it to Bishop Tunstall and was snubbed, he stayed in London for a year, staying with a merchant called Monmouth, Henry Monmouth, and also preaching in London. We know the church at which he preached, and we know that a lot of people heard him. But he realized, having hung about in London trying to get permission, he realized, as he said later, there was no place in all England where he could do this work. So with Monmouth's money helping him, Monmouth was a rich merchant, he went over to Germany, which was a very sensible idea.
2: And he believes in that so passionately, he's prepared to, completely wreck his life. You know, he becomes a fugitive, he becomes an outlaw, he has to live a long way away from people that he loves. He's often working in danger. So he's a bit of an adventurer, really.
1: Tyndale, as he left England with Monmouth's support, was breaking the law, and both of them knew it, because it was illegal in England to translate any part of the Bible into English. When Tyndale was crossing the sea to go to Germany, just at that time, we know of a young man in Norwich, a city north of London, was burned alive for having in his possession a small piece of paper on which was written the Lord's Prayer in English. Now, Tyndale knew that he was going to Germany and was not out of range of King Henry or Wolsey or Bishop Tunstall even. He was taking a risk. He knew that he would probably never see England again. Because while Henry was alive and while Wolsey was powerful and others around him in the court, as soon as he stepped back into England, he'd be arrested and burned. In 1500, that is a long time ago, there were in Europe that we know 1,000 printers. We know them by name. England had 2, and they were neither of them any good. So for Tyndale to go abroad to Germany, to a printing house in Germany, was very sensible. One, because it would be good printing. Two, because the resultant book would be widely circulated. So he settled in Cologne at a very famous printing shop, the man called Peter Quentel, and began to print the Greek New Testament in English, the work he'd been doing at Little Sodbury.
0: Printing in the 1500s was very different from the way we print today. Printers used small pieces of metal on which they had engraved single letters of the alphabet. These could then be arranged and rearranged on large wooden blocks to form words and sentences. The letters were dabbed with ink, and then a single sheet of paper was placed over them and clamped down to make the imprint of words. It was a very tedious and slow process, but much quicker than the way books were duplicated before the invention of the printing press, which was to write each page by hand.
1: Printing in Europe could be very good. You could produce a very beautiful book on beautiful paper with beautiful type and beautifully bound. Most of the time, the printing was just ordinary and unbound. If you bought a book, you bought it without a binding. You just bought the loose leaves and then got it bound yourself. Printing could be very quick and very successful and very accurate. Peter Quentel was printing powerful Catholic documents and also printing things like the New Testament and comments on them, which were forbidden in England. But it was a little looser in Germany and in Belgium, and there was more freedom. Peter Quentel was not quite breaking the law, but he would have known that had Tyndale finished his New Testament, it would have been smuggled into England. But on the other hand, printers are not fools. I mean, he wouldn't set up what was going to be a very beautiful book without knowing it was going to be bought, and he was going to make a lot of money out of it. There were thousands upon thousands of people in England waiting to receive it, to buy it.
2: To be honest with you, I bet Tyndale wasn't even aware of how rough his life was, because he was thrilled on that day when the printing press went down and he saw it for the first time, or when he saw the first bound edition, or when he saw the ship going off full of those books that thousands of people would read and have their lives changed. That's what he was aware of. He wasn't aware of, oh, flipping heck, I'm feeling a bit lonely or hungry today, or, you know, that kind of passion informs you, not the inconveniences of your life.
1: Tyndale got as far as nearly the end of Matthew's Gospel, which is about a 20th part of the whole New Testament, when the print shop was raided. This was because a rather nasty man who went under the Latin name of Cocleus, who was violently, violently against Martin Luther and wrote enormous amounts against Martin Luther, discovered that Quentel was printing a New Testament in English. The story goes that he got the printers drunk. And when they were drunk, they said, you know, there's a book being printed which is going to change England. So Cocleus told Henry's court. Henry's court got back to Cologne, and the Cologne authorities were persuaded to raid the shop. Luckily, he gets warning that Cocleus's raid on Quentel's print shop is coming, and he and his helper, a man called William Roy, manage to take the manuscript and the few leaves they printed with them and sail in a boat up the River Rhine to a city which was safe for them, a city called Worms.
0: We can only imagine the difficulty in which Tyndale was working up to this point. Surely it was satisfying work. He was seeing his vision coming to a reality. At the same time, this had come with a price. After the raid on Peter Quintal's print shop, Tyndale was forced to flee and began to live life as a fugitive. If things were difficult prior to this incident, they became more so afterwards. Without a doubt, it must have been difficult to know he was being pursued by the authorities when his only intentions were to bring God's word to his people.
1: And 6,000 were printed, which is a lot for a book of that time, smuggled down the Rhine, across to England, to the English seaports and the Scottish seaports as well to the north, and eagerly received. They were so eagerly received that Tunstall heard of this and set up, as it were, his police to raid the Christians who were buying these and to seize them and to punish the owners, sometimes with death. And he arranged in London a large bonfire of Tyndale's 1526, which is the date he made it, first English New Testament. Now, when we hold our modern Bibles, we have to remember that the English, to have a Bible in English in your hand, is less than 500 years old. You could only do that, thanks to Tyndale, in 1526. We have to remember that it was a small book. It was this size. It was a book that you could not only hold in your hand, but slip into your pocket, so that you could take it into the fields, you could read it round the hearth, you could read it in the pub, as people did. You could read it in the backs of churches, as people did. We always have to remember this, because we're used to Bibles being bigger. But Tyndale, every book that Tyndale printed, and he printed many, were all pocketbooks.
0: The people in England were eager to read God's word in English. Every book that was secretly brought into England quickly found its way into the hands and homes of sincere Christians.
1: There was already a network of Christians who were eagerly awaiting them. Now, these are the people who had heard that there was a printed New Testament from the Greek coming into England, and they would be alert, and the network would be alerted. And within 8 years, we know that 20,000 copies of it were printed and bought in England. This was in spite of the fact that the Bishop of London originally collected as many as he could find and punished the owners and made a great bonfire outside St. Paul's Cathedral and burned them all. Now, this is a terrible thing, to burn God's word. But he also preached a sermon while the burning was going on, in which he said that this was heresy. The church refused it because there were 2,000 errors in Tyndale's translation. Well, of course there were, from Tunstall's point of view, because Tyndale was translating from the Greek, not from the church's Latin. Tyndale later said that the church was so determined to make him a heretic that if he failed to dot an I, they would call that heresy and burn him. Hearing in Germany of the burning of his books and the hostility, Tyndale didn't give up as a lesser man would. What he did was do something that was completely strange in England. He learned the Hebrew language. The Old Testament, which we Christians call the Old Testament, the Jewish scriptures, are written in Hebrew. But Worms, as it happened, was a center of rabbinical learning. And Tyndale learned there Hebrew, very good Hebrew. And he went from Worms to Antwerp on the coast, the Belgian coast, a very thriving seaport that was full of printers. And there he printed the first ever translations from Hebrew into English, the first five books of the Old Testament, Genesis, Exodus, Leviticus, Numbers, Deuteronomy, the first five books of Moses. And these were also smuggled across in larger numbers. Tyndale then went on, as well as writing other books, he then went on to revise his 1526. This he published in Antwerp very well in 1534. And many, many of these were smuggled into England and were more successful, and few of them were destroyed. And one of them actually came to Henry's court and was proudly owned by the young woman who became Henry's second queen, Anne Boleyn. And this is a remarkable volume which the British Library now holds. I've held it in my hands. And round the foredge is written in Latin that it's owned by Anne Boleyn, queen. It's a wonderful document. And she was sympathetic to Tyndale and what he was doing. King Henry, knowing of Tyndale's books, his New Testament translations, his Old Testament translation, his other books, realized that this was a man who was going to have more influence even in England than he was having. He therefore thought it would be a good idea if Tyndale became part of his own court, where he could be controlled.
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0: joining Cornerstone Christian Radio family. Thank you so much for choosing our radio to start your day. This is indeed the day that the Lord has made. Let us rejoice and be glad in it. I just want to remind you with the words of the psalmist found in Psalm 113, verse 3. From the rising of the sun to its going down, the Lord's name is to be praised. Oh, friends, the best way to start each day is with praise for our Lord and Savior, because He's worthy to be praised. Open your hearts to be led by the Lord, and you will notice more opportunities to witness, help, inspire, encourage, and motivate all those you meet during the course of the day. May you always remember that praise is your instrument to play before God. Won't you pick it up and play it loudly today? Let us pray. Most gracious and loving Father, I praise you today with a grateful heart. Thank you for giving us another day to live and at the same time, another chance at life. Pick us up, hold us in your loving arms, protect and give us strength to handle the pressures of the day. May we always remember to praise you no matter what circumstances we face today, because you are in control, and with you by our side, we can handle anything. This I pray in Jesus' name. Amen. Hey friends, it's a brand new day. Be open enough to see opportunities. Be wise enough to be grateful and be courageous enough to be happy. We wish you a wonderful day today. May God continue to bless and keep you. And may He continue to give you peace. And thank you so much for choosing to spend the rest of the day in the company of your number one internet radio station, Cornerstone Christian Radio, where the cross and your life collide. 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
1: So what do you do when you come to the place when you feel like you're far away from God? Ever had that question or that thought, man, I feel so far away from God right now? Here's what you do. Number one, you remember that God is not far away from you. He's just not. He doesn't abandon you. He doesn't turn His back on you. He's not done with you. He doesn't storm off in the other direction. God is with you anyway. Then second, if you're honest, and I hope you are, be honest with God. How about this? God, I feel so far away from you right now. That's a prayer you ought to pray. And then you pray, but I believe you're not far from me. Number three, don't go by your feelings. You might just have low blood sugar. You might be really tired. You might be hangry. You might have had a terrible day. Don't trust the way you feel. Number four, commit yourself to God. Tell God, I'm yours. I choose Jesus. I thank you for accepting me and choosing me. You might feel far from God. We're not going to rely on our feelings. We're going to thank God that God is never far away from us.

most human beings, there seems to be a natural draw to the water. Its views are calming and its embrace is refreshing. Perhaps this natural draw comes from the fact that we spent the first 9 months of our existence in it. And ever since birth, it's always been a part of us. 60% of our body is made up of water. It is literally in our blood. And during times of inexpressible joy or unspeakable sorrow, our deepest emotions are expressed by the salt water of our tears. The ocean is my comfort zone. It is in the water that I find the most peace in this crazy and chaotic world. And that's the reason why my heart resonates with the reality of the message of the song that you just heard. It is a song that takes us back to a well in Samaria. I myself had the privilege of visiting that well and drinking from its water years ago. It is a well where a promiscuous woman came in the heat of the day to hide from the crowds of the morning and the evening. She came seeking for that which could only quench her thirst for a little while. For her, her daily trip to the well was a burdensome routine, a physical necessity that constantly reminded her not only of her sinful past, but also of her shameful present. She was tired of hiding, tired of drawing, tired of thirsting. If only she could find another way to satisfy the thirst of her life. At that point, she had been with 6 different men and the whole town knew about it. She thought that she would never be good enough for a good man. She was a broken vessel that could not hold any water. She felt constantly drained by the headaches and the heartaches of life. Have you been there? Maybe that's where you are right now. Tired and weary and wasted. Lonely and empty and spent. Well, if so, allow me to remind you of the rest of the story.

One day, this promiscuous woman met a man unlike any other man she'd ever met before. She was trying to hide from the crowds on her daily trip to the well. But this man met her at her hiding place. He drew near to her in the place of her emptiness. He came at the time of her thirst. And in that encounter, he told her all that she ever did. He revealed to her that he knew her deepest, darkest, and dirtiest secrets. And as he flipped through the pages of her past and read the chapters of her present, this broken woman saw that there was no condemnation on his countenance, nor was there any judgment in his voice, but rather a kind and compassionate call, a gentle and yet earnest invitation to allow him to satisfy the deepest longings of her heart with the living water of his grace and love. And in that moment of time, this woman felt something that she'd never felt before, a truth that changed her eternal destiny. And it is the same truth that would change your eternal destiny today as well. And I couldn't believe it. She now knew that she was fully known and fully loved. And she realized that the one that knew her the very best was the one that loved her the very most. This reality was so overwhelming. How could he love me, she thought. He knows everything about me. How could he still want me when others despise me? Now she knew that the opinion of others didn't matter. Her value and worth was no longer determined by what other people said. As she saw her reflection in his eyes, it was enough for her to embrace a new identity and to accept a new beginning. She found healing in the soul of the river, newness in the dew and the rain. She was being immersed in the ocean of his love. The water of life made her complete. She had been with 6 men and was still unsatisfied. Oh, but when she met the 7th man, the perfect man, she was never the same again. My friend, have you met the 7th man? The one who, though he is pure and perfect, is not afraid to embrace our imperfections and impurities. The one who would take us as we are, broken and empty and lost, but he will not leave us as we are. He will satisfy our soul. That 7th man is Jesus. He is the only perfect man, but he's also the mighty God of grace, the sweet Savior, the compassionate King of kindness. He is the water when you're thirsty, the bread when you're hungry, the comforter when you're lonely, and the healer when you're sick. He is the provider when you're poor, the shelter when you're homeless. He is the covering when we are cold and naked. And if you come to him just as you are, he will heal your brokenness. He will fill the empty pot of your life with the living water. Then, like the woman at the well, he will make you a living water pot to share the water of life with those around you. So come and drink today. Don't allow the perception of others to hold you back. Allow Jesus to meet you at your hiding place, at the site of your shame and the place of your pain. And I promise you, there you will finally find what you've been searching for your whole life. Water, living water, water that will cleanse you, water that will fill you, water that will flow through you. I invite you to come to the living water today.

0: Jeremiah chapter 38. Then Shephatiah the son of Mattan, and Gedaliah the son of Pashur, and Jukal the son of Shelemiah, and Pashur the son of Malchiah, heard the words that Jeremiah had spoken unto all the people, saying,
1: Thus saith the Lord, He that remaineth in this city shall die by the sword, by the famine, and by the pestilence. But he that goeth forth to the Chaldeans shall live, for he shall have his life for a prey, and shall live. Thus saith the Lord, This city shall surely be given into the hand of the king of Babylon's army, which shall take it.
0: Therefore the princes said unto the king,
2: We beseech thee, let this man be put to death. For thus he weakeneth the hands of the men of war that remain in this city, and the hands of all the people, in speaking such words unto them. For this man seeketh not the welfare of this people, but the hurt.
0: Then Zedekiah the king said,
3: Behold, he is in your hand, for the king is not he that can do anything against you.
0: Then took they Jeremiah, and cast him into the dungeon of Malchiah the son of Hamalek, that was in the court of the prison. And they let down Jeremiah with cords, and in the dungeon there was no water but mire, so Jeremiah sunk in the mire. Now when Ebed-Melech the Ethiopian, one of the eunuchs which was in the king's house, heard that they had put Jeremiah in the dungeon, the king then sitting in the gate of Benjamin, Ebed-Melech went forth out of the king's house and spake to the king, saying,
4: My lord the king, these men have done evil in all that they have done to Jeremiah the prophet, whom they have cast into the dungeon, and he is like to die for hunger in the place where he is. For there is no more bread in the city.
0: Then the king commanded Ebed-Melech the Ethiopian, saying,
3: Take from hence 30 men with thee, and take up Jeremiah the prophet out of the dungeon before he die.
0: So Ebed-Melech took the men with him, and went into the house of the king under the treasury, and took thence old cast clouts and old rotten rags, and let them down by cords into the dungeon to Jeremiah. And Ebed-Melech the Ethiopian said unto Jeremiah,
4: Put now these old cast clouts and rotten rags under thine armholes, under the cords.
0: And Jeremiah did so. So they drew up Jeremiah with cords, and took him up out of the dungeon. And Jeremiah remained in the court of the prison. Then Zedekiah the king sent and took Jeremiah the prophet unto him into the third entry that is in the house of the Lord. And the king said unto Jeremiah,
3: I will ask thee a thing, hide nothing from me.
0: Then Jeremiah said unto Zedekiah,
1: If I declare it unto thee, wilt thou not surely put me to death? And if I give thee counsel, wilt thou not hearken unto me?
0: So Zedekiah the king sware secretly unto Jeremiah, saying,
3: As the Lord liveth that made us this soul, I will not put thee to death, neither will I give thee into the hand of these men that seek thy life.
0: Then said Jeremiah unto Zedekiah,
1: Thus saith the Lord, the God of hosts, the God of Israel, If thou wilt assuredly go forth unto the king of Babylon's princes, then thy soul shall live, and this city shall not be burned with fire, and thou shalt live in thine house. But if thou wilt not go forth to the king of Babylon's princes, then shall this city be given into the hands of the Chaldeans, and they shall burn it with fire, and thou shalt not escape out of their hand.
0: And Zedekiah the king said unto Jeremiah,
3: I am afraid of the Jews that are fallen to the Chaldeans, lest they deliver me into their hand, and they mock me.
0: But Jeremiah said,
1: They shall not deliver thee. Obey, I beseech thee, the voice of the Lord which I speak unto thee, so it shall be well unto thee, and thy soul shall live. But if thou refuse to go forth, this is the word that the Lord hath showed me. And behold, all the women that are left in the king of Judah's house shall be brought forth to the king of Babylon's princes, and those women shall say, Thy friends have set thee on, and have prevailed against thee. Thy feet are sunk in the mire, and they are turned away back. So they shall bring out all thy wives and thy children to the Chaldeans, and thou shalt not escape out of their hand, but shalt be taken by the hand of the king of Babylon, and thou shalt cause this city to be burned with fire.
0: Then said Zedekiah unto Jeremiah,
3: let no man know of these words, and thou shalt not die. But if the princes hear that I have talked with thee, and they come unto thee and say unto thee, declare unto us now what thou hast said unto the king, hide it not from us, and we will not put thee to death. Also,

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0: Welcome to My Story, where we highlight your testimony's encounter with our sweet Savior. In John 8:36, Jesus makes a wonderful statement of victory. He says, "So if the Son sets you free, you will be free indeed." When you understand what Christ has freed you from, it sets the stage for you to live in what Christ has freed you to. Beloved listener, my prayer is as you listen to these testimonies, it will encourage you to seek the same freedom as our brothers and sisters in Christ. The Apostle Paul says in Galatians 5:1, "It is for freedom that Christ has set us free. Stand firm and do not let yourselves be burdened again by the yoke of slavery." Seek Jesus and enjoy your newfound freedom today. 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
1: I was 10 years old and I hated Jesus because I felt that my parents spent more time for Jesus and his work rather than spending time with me or for the family. The school I studied in the beginning was a very hi-fi school. It's one of the top schools in Chennai. When I was in my 6th, 7th grade, my friends used to have a car for them where they had their own driver. So wherever they wanted, they could just tell their parents and then get out. And we used to go out to the Spencer Plaza Mall those days. And we used to hang out, eat so much, and then come back home. That was really a beautiful environment in which I got adapted to. And for my high school, I had to shift from one school to the other. But when I came to the new school, I was not able to understand my friends much. And I had struggles in my studies because when I shifted, I couldn't really connect with the way the teachers taught here. And life was not as smooth as I wanted it to be. And things just changed when I changed the school. That's when I had to really understand that there was a gap there in my heart, and I was really longing for somebody who would understand me. And I thought that there was a higher power that would be able to look at me and understand me the way I wanted to be understood. But I was very clear that I will not try Jesus because I hated the fact that all the time my parents had was only for Jesus and the work that they did for him and not for me or for the family or just to understand me and connect with me. So I wanted to go out being with some other religion. So for the start, I started with Hinduism and then with Jainism and then with Buddhism. I tried it for 2 years, and every time I tried this religion, I understood that I was the one who was trying to go connect with God and trying to talk to him and trying to explain him all that I went through, and I really didn't get what I want. So with all the gap, I was really struggling, and in my 9th grade, I decided that I will try Jesus. I did a small prayer and then I decided I will start reading my Bible. So I wanted to try and read it for one day, and if at all I see God talking to me, I thought I will go ahead. God spoke to me through John 15:15, where he tells that I have called you my friends. I was so shocked to understand that the Bible tells that God calls me his friend, and I was so amazed, and then I decided to read Bible consequently every day because I kind of felt that there was somebody who was able to relate to me and talk to me at that moment. And after that, I read the Bible for 4 months, and then I understood how God was really compassionate, where he tells, "I've engraved you in the palms of my hand." And after that, I fell in love with the Lord, and I started growing more in Jesus, and I started to look at God as my own friend and a person to whom I can relate to and connect to. Ever since then, I've been enjoying my relationship with the Lord, and the kind of relationship that I longed with my parents, my friends, God has filled in that gap for me, and I enjoy my relationship with the Lord today. My name is Ajita, and this is my story.

0: 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Psalms 66 verse 16 says, "Come and hear, all you who fear God, and I will tell what he has done for my soul." Never underestimate the power of your testimony, your encounter with God, and what role he has played throughout your life. May God bless you and utterly satisfy your heart with himself. 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
2: Well, hello and welcome to another hour of Gospel Radio Favorites. It's America's favorite Southern Gospel music program. Colossians chapter 3, verse 20 is our encouraging verse. "Children, obey your parents in all things, for this is well-pleasing unto the Lord." Colossians chapter 3, verse 20. On the way, music from the Mark Tremell Quartet, the Kingdom Heirs, Peach and Goldman, Jonathan Wilburn, the Down East Boys, and many more. Let's get it started. Let's not wait any longer. Here's the Irwins. Joy is gonna come. Some

0: Ernie Haas says Signature Sounds collaboration with Dwayne Allen was years in the making. Here's Ernie talking with us on Gospel Radio Favorites.
1: The song He Did It All For Me has been on my radar and within my heart for probably 20 years. When I first heard an old Oak Ridge Boys recording of that song, I remember calling Dwayne and said, "Tell me about this song." And he gave me the history of it and told me he wrote it. And I said, "There's going to be a day when it's just going to fit the album that we're recording, and I'm going to call you." And he said, "I'll be ready." And that, you know, that conversation probably happened, 15 years ago. When we were putting together the Live in Memphis programming, I told our guys, and I said, "I just had this song I've been waiting on, and I'm going to call Dwayne. I don't want to put him on the spot." And he may not even remember saying, you know, "Just give me a call and I'll be ready." But lo and behold, I called him. He says, "Been waiting for many years, Haas, on you to call me on this." And it was just, you know, God's timing. He came and he felt the love of that crowd.
0: The song dates back to the Oak Ridge Boys' 1971 album called International. Some things are worth waiting for sure. Here's Ernie Haas and Signature Sound with Dwayne Allen singing together, "He Did It All For Me."

0: not have much now.
1: 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You're hearing it first right here on Gospel Radio Favorites. You better go read it. Here's the Rogers family. He keeps right on blessing.

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2: 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I'm Brian Crow. 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

0: If God has put a dream in your heart, don't allow your age to limit you. 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
1: Well, I've been singing for over 40 years. My family sang for 30 years, and then I sang with a few local groups back home. And I'm kind of a late bloomer getting into this. So when I was around 40, 45 years old, I got into this full time. I started singing with Freedom Quartet out of Sevierville, and then I went with the Anchorman in 2018.
0: Of course, after that, Scott was part of the Guardians for 5 years and is now part of Greater Vision. He's a humble guy and a great singer. Here's Greater Vision with their current single, If These Walls Could Talk.

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It's America's favorite Southern Gospel Radio program, Gospel Radio Favorites, the Mark Trammell Quartet right there, Pray. Here's the Wiznits, It's Only by the Blood. We got the Down East Boys standing by.

0: It's time for the corny joke of the day with Brian Crow.
1: What do lawyers wear to court? Well, of course, lawsuits. Here's the Kingsmen when Sunday morning dawned.

Kingdom Heirs right there. Life hurts, God heals. Here's one of my new favorite trios, Peach and Goldman, Expecting a Mountain. 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

0: 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And KCSR in Los Angeles, California. 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
3: It was August the 28th, 1963. Standing on the steps of the Lincoln Memorial, a gospel minister and civil rights leader uttered what became some of the most famous words in American history. "I have a dream," he said. "I have a dream that one day down in Alabama, little black boys and black girls will be able to join hands with little white boys and white girls as sisters and brothers. I have a dream today." He went on to say, "Let freedom ring from Stone Mountain of Georgia. Let freedom ring from Lookout Mountain of Tennessee. Let freedom ring from every hill and molehill of Mississippi. From every mountainside, let freedom ring." Dr. Martin Luther King Jr.'s words have been etched in history's halls. Less than 2,000 feet from where he gave that famous speech in the Lincoln Memorial is the Martin Luther King Jr. Memorial. Words can have a great impact, and the most impactful words ever spoken were those of Jesus Christ. In one unforgettable address, Jesus said, "It is the Spirit who gives life. The flesh profits nothing. The words that I speak to you are spirit and they are life." John 6:63. Dr. King's words were soaring, inspiring, life-changing, challenging. But the words of a human cannot give life. Jesus' words can. There is life, power, transformation in the words spoken by Jesus. When they're received into the heart, they have the capacity to mold minds, shape characters, smooth the rough edges off a life, and soften the hardest of hearts. Next time you pick up a Bible, listen to the words of Jesus. Hear what he's saying to you, and allow yourself to be impacted by those words, the promises, the hope, the guidance. They're all for you. The words of Jesus accepted into your life will bring you eternal life. I'm John Bradshaw, for It Is Written.
4: Does not leave man entirely in the hands of the devil. And when you see someone is able to remember, "I was once married, I have children, I have a wife," and he attempts to come back home, thank the Lord. At least you can say, "God, you've heard my prayer." I don't know what next from here. He might walk away. But even if he walks away again, the same way you brought him for 2 days, you will bring him again. You'll bring him again. And that is what gives you a peace that surpasseth all understanding. It guards your mind. It guards your heart. The fact that you can tell God, "I want this," but also thank him for the smaller masses you are experiencing as you await the bigger masses.
5: Hi friends, it's your girl Melanie, and I want to encourage you this morning that as the sun rises, may your love rise in your heart. A love that dispels tiredness, a love that overcomes difficulties, a love that builds relationships, a love that inspires diligence, a love that delivers excellence, a love that develops trust, a love that produces praise. Lord, may we live in the light of your love. Amen. 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
6: Czechoslovakia, created after the First World War, was a stable, democratic country, a great place to live. The man in this story was born there in the 30s when Hitler came to power. This is the account of his remarkable journey away from his country that no longer exists, to a place where his heart and mind and very life were unshackled.
7: Anschluss.
4: What?
7: Yes, Austria and Germany united. I never thought I'd see the day.
8: Well, if the German army occupies a country, what choice do they have?
7: What will your brother do? He's been worried about Hitler for years.
8: With good reason. We've all read Mein Kampf. Hitler plans to have land without Jews.
7: Then Jews will have to move somewhere else, as they've always done.
8: Do you think it could happen here? I mean, Germany taking over and getting rid of the Jews?
7: No. Czechoslovakia is a republic. It'll never happen here.
6: Proclaiming the good news throughout the world, this is Unshackled. 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Here at Pacific Garden Mission, we are thankful for friends who care and send financial gifts so that hundreds of homeless people have shelter. They eat nourishing meals, receive fresh clothing, and sleep in a clean, safe bunk. Everything is free, even some treatment in the Mission Medical Clinic. Classes and counseling prepare them to go back into the world able to care for themselves and others. How? Through life transformation. A new heart and new purpose. And that's what this program is all about. Now for broadcasts around the earth, here is episode number 3925 in the series Unshackled, the program that makes you face yourself and think.
9: Franzi, I got immigration papers for you too. You have to get out.
8: They're not leaving.
9: It's dangerous to stay.
8: I don't blame you for leaving Austria, but we're in no danger.
9: You don't know Hitler.
8: Julius and I have talked about this, and we think it's safe here.
9: No place in Europe is safe with that monster running Germany.
8: This is our home. We have good life here.
9: I'm warning you. Jews have to get out while they can.
8: Nothing will happen in Czechoslovakia.
9: Surely you've heard of the pogroms in Poland?
8: Yes, but that's in Poland.
9: You're fools not to come with us.
8: We're not leaving our homes.
6: The man in our story was barely 7 years old when these events shook his world. This is the testimony of how he survived, while many in his family did not. It's the true story of Thomas Grauman, right now on Unshackled.
10: I was born in Brno, Czechoslovakia, where my family had lived for generations. Grandmother went to synagogue, but my parents were non-observant Jews. They divorced when I was 5, shortly after my brother Tony was born. Mother remarried, and we moved to a small town closer to the Austrian border. In 1938, my uncle passed through, warning us to leave, but my family stayed. All men of military age were called up, and an army unit camped out on our land. One day, German tanks rolled into our village. German officers stayed in our house and gradually took over the estate.
8: They can't hear us, can they?
7: Don't raise your voice.
8: We have to get out.
7: What happened?
8: Today, when I took Thomas to the theater in Brno, there were hoodlums marching down the street. yelling about Jews.
7: Just like Kristallnacht.
8: We hid between two theater guards who had their swords drawn, but I was scared, Julius. It's getting worse. What are we going to do?
7: I don't know. A lot of countries are taking refugees now.
8: We have to do something.
7: I've heard of a train going to England, but it's for children only.
8: Really?
7: An Englishman raised the money. Several trainloads have already gone, mostly from refugee camps.
8: Children only?
7: Yes, it's called Kindertransport.
8: And the Nazis are letting them go?
7: Yes, they want to be rid of us.
8: How can I let my boys go?
7: It's only for a while, till the danger has passed.
8: What happens to them?
7: Families there have agreed to take them in.
8: Oh, Julius, this is a hard choice.
7: Some of the rabbis are against it. They're afraid they'll be raised as Gentiles.
8: Like Moses.
7: Yes, the Gentiles were killing Jews then too, baby boys.
8: So his mother put him in a basket on the river and hoped a Gentile would take him. Now I know how she felt.
10: On August 2nd, 1939, my mother and grandmother took me by train to Prague. My brother was sick and couldn't go, but we spent the day sightseeing, and in the evening they took me back to the train station. On the platform was a big table where I received travel papers, and a big label was tied around my neck.
2: That's not my name!
8: All right, I'll change it back to Grammen. It was easier to use your stepfather's name on the application. There. Don't lose the sign, Thomas, okay? And hang on to your suitcases.
2: Okay.
8: Put your backpack on now. If you get hungry, there's food inside. You're going on a big adventure. But we'll see you soon, okay?
2: Sure.
8: Goodbye, son. Give Grandma and me a kiss.
10: Man was the last train out of Prague. A month later, when my brother was set to leave Prague, Germany invaded Poland and World War II put an end to the Kindertransport. But I was only 8.5 years old and didn't know about those things. Filled with children, the train passed through Germany and Holland. Then we boarded a ferry for England, where another train took some of us to Scotland. I ended up in the home of a missionary.
11: Well, I suppose you can't understand me yet. But I am Miss Carson, and you will live here with me. Two boys, both named Tom. I asked for girls, but we'll try it for a month and see how it goes. Today is the Sabbath, so we won't do any work, but you can put away your things. Dear Lord, help me do this for you.
10: The village of Colonel Ferry in northwest Scotland had only 200 residents. The local school was right next door, two rooms, one for kindergarten and the other for grades 1 through 6. As a third grader, I learned enough English to do the assignments that year. We always walked to church, and we went to Bible studies every week, held for military men stationed nearby. That's how I met Jimmy.
12: I hear you've taken in 4 soldiers, Miss Carson.
11: Aye. They're a wee bit crowded, but we must do our duty.
12: And these are the 2 lads that are camping with you.
11: Yes, indeed, Jimmy.
12: Are you good soldiers?
2: Aye.
12: Splendid. Soldiers for God. His be the only army worth serving. Do you know the Lord?
2: Yes, sir.
12: Splendid. I knew him when I was drafted in the army. Me, a pacifist. So they put me in the medical corps. North Africa. General Montgomery. I got very sick and the doctor signed my death warrant. Aye. They would have buried me right there in the hospital compound. But God had other plans. The children of Egyptian workers. The children, mind you. They prayed for me. And I recovered. Enough to come home with a paper that says, of no further use to His Majesty's services.
11: God does not agree with that, Jimmy.
12: Certainly not. I'm of great use to His Majesty's service. The King of Kings. Do you understand, lad?
2: Yes, sir.
12: You see, God hath chosen the foolish things of the world to confound the wise, and God hath chosen the weak things of the world to confound the things which are mighty.
11: God doesn't work the way we do.
13: Truth, truth.
12: That's right. He continues to amaze us with His grace, that no flesh should glory in His presence.
10: Jimmy started children's meetings that we attended. signing a pledge to never drink alcohol, and held street meetings for the youth. In May 1940, 9 months after I arrived in Scotland, we travelled to a nearby village to hear a children's evangelist.
9: They understand, children, what I'm saying. When the Lord Jesus said, "Come unto me, all ye that labour and are heavy laden, and I will give you rest," he was speaking to you. He knows the heartache you've been through. He knows the pain you're hiding from others. Nothing is hidden from God. He knows, and he's calling you. He will give you rest. The Lord Jesus said, "All that the Father giveth me shall come to me, and him that cometh to me I will in no wise cast out." He won't turn you away. People do, but the Lord Jesus never does. In the Bible, Jesus says that God, his Father, sent him to take care of everyone who believes in him. That includes you. Jesus promises that he won't lose anyone who trusts in him, and that one day he will bring them back to life to live with him forever. God's plan is for everyone who sees Jesus and believes in him as Lord and Savior to have everlasting life.
10: At 9 and a half, I didn't understand everything, but I understood enough to put my trust in Christ, Yeshua, the Messiah. Miss Gorson stirred my interest in Bible study. I was 10 when the bombing of Britain was at its worst. We helped the war effort, working in Victory Gardens. In spite of the Blitz, I spent one school vacation in London with my uncle, who was working with the Czech government in exile.
14: This stamp is from Czechoslovakia, Tom. Keep it. And here's one from Hungary. Beautiful, isn't it?
11: Yes, thank you.
14: We won't be getting any more from those countries until we beat the National Socialist Party.
11: National Socialists?
14: Nazis, Tom. And we will beat them.
11: They bombed Liverpool.
14: I know.
11: But God will save us.
14: I think God has forgotten us.
11: Uncle Beda, is my family all right?
14: I don't know. But my wife and children are still all right in Prague. Be glad you got out of Czechoslovakia, Tom. You're better off here. Here come the Nazi bombers. Come on, we have to get to the tube station.
10: The underground subway station served as the bomb shelter, and we slept as best we could, listening as bombs exploded above us.
6: In a moment, we'll learn what all this meant for Tom. But first, I want to share a bit about how our supporting ministry has an impact all over the world. Unshackled is spreading the good news through powerful stories about real people. Our success is a result of God's blessing and the involvement of supporters like you.
10: I was 13 in 1944 when I took a test and was accepted at Auburn High School, a nearby town of 7,000. I bicycled back and forth from Connell Ferry. Active in Christian camps, I read many biographies about missionaries. I spent my summers at camp or at a sheep farm, where once or twice a week I walked 5 miles to the end of the road to fetch the mail. At camp, I slept in a tent. I was 14 when the war ended.
15: Tom, are you in there?
16: Yes, sir.
15: A letter from Miss Carson came.
16: For me?
15: Aye, it's about your family. Bad news, I'm afraid. Seems they perished in the war.
16: All of them?
15: Aye, concentration camps. They're just now coming to light. Terrible thing.
10: On top of the loss, I wondered what would happen to me. The future was a big unknown because I was alone without a family or even a country. Would Miss Corson ask me to leave?
11: Hello, Tom. How was camp?
16: Okay.
11: You heard about your family?
16: Aye.
11: I'm very sorry.
16: Why did I escape and not my family?
11: The Lord is sovereign, lad. 'Tisn't wise to ask why he saves some and not others.
16: But there must be a reason.
11: God said to Moses, I will have mercy on whom I will have mercy, and I will have compassion on whom I will have compassion. He is sovereign.
16: It seems so arbitrary.
11: Trust him. God says, for as the heavens are higher than the earth, so are my ways higher than your ways, and my thoughts than your thoughts.
16: What should I do now?
11: Why don't you go to the kitchen and have some tea and biscuits?
16: I mean, what will happen to me now?
11: Get your grades up so you can finish high school.
16: Here?
11: Where else, Tom? I thought God's plan for me was to be a missionary in Jassa, but he meant for me to look after you boys.
10: Since the war was over, Britain published the names of Czech nationals with their addresses, and my cousin John found me and came to visit. We took a ferry and then a bicycle trip through Glencoe. After cycling for several hours, we stopped to rest.
17: The Highlands are beautiful.
16: Yes. Doesn't smoking affect your stamina?
17: Yes, but I'm hooked.
16: I made a vow years ago not to smoke or drink alcohol.
17: Sounds like rigid Christianity.
16: Yes, but I'm hooked.
17: I know all about the Christian religion. I was raised in Vienna, in parochial school.
16: You were?
17: Yes. Dad had a prosperous law firm, and it wasn't prudent to be a Jew. I didn't even know I was one until Hitler defined us.
16: When did you leave Czechoslovakia?
17: After you did. I worked in your father's shoe business for a while. Then I came here. To think we both lived in Britain all these years and didn't know it.
16: At least we're still alive.
17: Well, my family made it to the US, and that's where I'm going. Why don't you go too?
16: How?
17: Well, you might have to go to a refugee camp in Europe and apply there.
10: I didn't want to do that, so I stayed in Scotland. The next summer, another cousin came from Australia to take me back with her, but I was away at an agricultural camp in northern England. I was 16 when a missionary from Congo described his work. So when I got home, I went to my room and I read by the light of a little oil lamp because the village still didn't have electricity.
18: Sanctify unto me all the firstborn, whatsoever openeth the womb among the children of Israel, both a man and a beast, it is mine.
10: When I read those words in Exodus chapter 13, I knew God was calling me to the mission field. I was the firstborn in my family. God had saved me from death in a concentration camp, and then he saved me from eternity in hell. I would serve him with my life.
12: So, the Lord has called you to missions.
16: I'm sure of it, Jimmy. So I'm reading all I can about missionaries.
12: There's no higher calling than to do God's will, whatever that is.
16: It still scares me to get up in front of a crowd and give my testimony.
12: You'll get used to it.
16: After they asked me to speak tonight, I went home and tried to think of a good excuse not to.
12: Always be quick to lift up the Lord and what he's done in your life.
16: I opened the Bible to where I was reading, and God says the same thing. Be ready always to give an answer to every man that asketh you a reason of the hope that is in you, with meekness and fear. 1 Peter chapter 3, verse 15.
12: There you have it.
16: Uncle Jimmy, sometimes I feel like I'm the only believer in my whole school.
12: The prophet Elijah thought the same thing once, didn't he? But God reminded him that there were still 7,000 faithful people who hadn't given in to idol worship.
16: At least the folks at the mission hall tonight will share my faith. Some of the guys at school just make fun of me.
12: Keep this in mind. No weapon that has formed against thee shall prosper, and you'll stand strong against every accusing voice. That's the promise for those who serve the Lord, and their strength coming straight from him.
16: Yes, right. It is the heritage of the servants of the Lord, and their righteousness is of me, saith the Lord.
10: Knees knocking, I gave my testimony that night. They invited me to speak at their street meetings, and soon boys from my class stood around the seawall where we preached and listened to me. At school, they poked fun of what I'd said, but I learned homiletics that way. My senior year, I tried to enroll in a Bible college, but they advised me to get some work experience first, so I entered nurse's training in a large hospital in the Lowlands. A couple that were like second parents to me ministered nearby.
17: I'm glad you can take the time out to preach with me, Tom.
16: That's my real calling, sharing the gospel.
17: People are always glad to hear the testimony of the little Jewish boy who came to Scotland and was saved 9 months later.
18: Be a number tied around his neck and a burden tied around his soul.
17: Aren't you glad Jesus takes our burdens?
18: Amen.
17: So tell me, how's nursing school?
18: Good. My roommate is a Christian, and he says I'm naive about things.
17: Are you?
18: They have big parties with alcohol, and I don't like that. One of the doctors had so much to drink, his breath caught fire when he got too close to the coke fire. He ended up a patient in his own burn unit.
17: Tell the audience that tonight.
18: I left the staff dinner when I saw the wine glasses, and they scolded me. Said it was mandatory.
17: All of life is like that, Tom. A tug of war between the world and the Lord. The Bible says, prove all things. Hold fast that which is good.
19: He took me with him to preach all over Lanarkshire. I spoke first and he followed up, expanding on what I had said. During summer vacation from nurses' training, I helped Uncle Jimmy set up a children's camp for a European Christian mission. We sat on top of the tents and equipment as the truck travelled to Skipsea on the coast of the North Sea. There, we set up in a farmer's field.
12: Good thing you know what to do, Tom.
18: Ah, those years at summer camp.
12: God uses everything in our lives for his purposes.
18: He's sure leading me through some interesting times.
12: What are you learning in nursing school?
18: They have a cure for tuberculosis, but now polio is epidemic.
12: The devil never lets up. Any idea where you want to go as a missionary?
18: I'm praying about Southeast Asia.
12: The Lord will lead you.
18: He always has. Who's going to fix meals for the children?
12: Two ladies have volunteered.
19: The ladies didn't work out, so I cooked over an open fire each evening. I helped Uncle Jimmy at his camps for several years. Then he was invited to become a children's evangelist for the European mission. I was home for Christmas that year.
11: What has Jimmy decided?
18: He doesn't want to leave his successful business.
11: But he has brothers who help.
18: Aye, but he has modernised the family's business. It's his baby.
11: When God calls, nothing should stand in the way.
18: I agree.
11: What about your call to missions, Tom?
18: Next summer, I'll leave the school and take my board exams. Then I'll apply to the Bible Institute in Glasgow.
11: Good.
18: Most of the elders at the assembly down there have said they'll support my request to be a missionary.
11: Splendid. Stay focused.
18: Uncle Jimmy and I are going to the New Year's Day Faith Conference at Fort William.
12: So what did you think of the conference, Tom?
18: I like what that one pilgrim said about Luke, chapter 5. Launch out into the deep.
12: That impressed me too.
18: Then you believe your business.
12: Aye. I'm going to become a full-time children's evangelist. When God speaks, a man should listen.
18: And obey.
19: After I passed my nursing board exams, I started a course in orthopedic nursing. When that was finished, I was accepted at the Bible Institute in Glasgow. That was 1953, and I was 22 years old. While I was there, a famous American evangelist held a crusade, and we helped with prayer and counseling.
8: What did you think of the crusade?
18: Exciting. I've never seen so many people in one place. I had the privilege of leading several to the Lord.
8: It was wonderful the way he gives glory to the Lord, not to himself.
18: Unlike Glasgow.
8: What do you mean?
18: The city motto is, let Glasgow flourish by preaching of the word and the praising of his name. But all you see is the shorter version, let Glasgow flourish.
8: That's the world. I've heard your testimony, Tom. God's grace.
18: When the local people ask for a foreign student to speak, they don't appreciate me. My English is too good.
8: You'll be a good missionary, though.
18: I hope so.
8: Do you think you'll go back to Czechoslovakia?
18: That's a communist country now.
8: So what? They need to hear the gospel too.
18: I'll never go back to Czechoslovakia.
19: Summer vacation, I was helping Uncle Jimmy, one of his camps, when I got a letter from a friend at linguistics school in London. They needed a cook. I was the man. What an opportunity to meet all kinds of missionaries to many countries. The next year, when I attended language school myself, I learned I was no linguist, but I finished school and then trained in tropical diseases at the University Hospital in Liverpool. Thereafter, I began deputation as a missionary. Uncle Jimmy and I travelled in a small camper.
12: I'm afraid we have nothing to eat, Tom.
18: And no money to buy food.
12: Seems like everybody's going through rough times.
18: All we can do is pray and ask the Lord to provide.
12: Yes, let's pray. Lord, we We thank you for giving us the opportunity to share the gospel with the people around Aberdeen. We pray for everyone like us who is hungry. Thou art the bread of life, Lord.
18: Aye, Lord. Thank ye for giving us eternal life. Father, ye own the cattle on a thousand hills, and we thank ye for providing for our needs according to thy will. In Jesus' name we pray. Amen.
12: What was that?
18: Someone outside.
12: Look, a bag. A bag of sausages and other meat.
18: From the butcher? A brother in Christ.
12: That was a quick answer to prayer.
18: I guess we cannot expect them all to be answered that quick. But whatever the answer, to God be the glory.
12: Amen. And I hope you always feel that way, Tom, no matter the outcome.
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Welcome to yet another beautiful episode of Keep a Song. And I personally believe you will join us throughout the whole entire series. Today, we're going to be looking at a beautiful song, All Creatures of Our God and King. You know, it's always beautiful to understand whose you are. Even when we're growing up, it was so key and important to be chosen by the best player on the field. Why? You knew that whatever the outcome, he was going to make a difference and you were going to leave the playing field having won the match. And so knowing your origin is one of life's purpose that gives us a way forward and direction. And so today we're going to be understanding that we are all creatures of God. And if we are creatures of God, this inspiring hymn will also inform us on what to do since we are of the Lord. The hymn writer says, All creatures of our God and King,

0: lift up your voice and with us sing, Alleluia, Alleluia. Thou burning sun with golden beam, thou silver moon with soft gleam. Refrain, oh praise him, Alleluia, Alleluia, Alleluia. These words are a reflection or are an expounding of the beautiful psalm, which is Psalm chapter 145, verses 10 through 21. Psalms 145, verses 10 through 21. Please join me as we will be reading this beautiful psalm. It says, all your works shall praise you, O Lord, and your saints shall bless you. They shall speak of the glory of your kingdom and talk of your power, to make known to the sons of men his mighty acts and the glorious majesty of his kingdom. Your kingdom is an everlasting kingdom, and your dominion endures throughout all generations. The Lord upholds all who fall and raises up all who are bowed down. The eyes of all look expectantly to you, and you give them their food in due season. You open your hand and satisfy the desire of every living thing. The Lord is righteous in all his ways, gracious in all his works. To all, the Lord is near to all who call upon him, to all who call upon him in truth. He will fulfill the desire of those who fear him. He will hear their cry and save them. The Lord preserves all who love him, but all the wicked he will destroy. Verses 21 then ends and says, my mouth shall speak the praise of the Lord, and all flesh shall bless his holy name forever and ever. What a beautiful text, which points us to a God who created us. Not only does it speak of a God who created us, but of a God who sustains his creation. How beautiful is that? That the Lord is not a certain individual who, after making his creation, as many believe, let it go to be able to evolve and to go on without his tender care. God created. After creating, he then dwelt and sustains mankind. Regardless of what happens, may they be tornadoes, may they be a lot of heartache on planet Earth, God is still in control of all the events of life. And he is saying, I will sustain you, all creatures of our God and King. And not only is he a God for mankind alone, but for all God's creation, including the animals that we see. From nature to all the streams and every living thing that is on planet Earth, God is saying, it belongs to me. So what does this mean to you and I? It means that you and I are only but stewards, just been given this beautiful bounty of blessings to just keep for the Savior and Master. You alone also belong to God. And God is saying, since you belong to me, adhere to my commandments, live in accordance to my will, you are mine. Ah, isn't it beautiful that he who is your key master and savior is the one who created you. And he instructs you today that do my will, love your neighbor, take care of that which I've blessed you with. Be a person who enables life to persist and go on. Not an individual that fills the world with pollution, destruction, and you are part of people who destroy that which God has set into existence. Today, we're just wanting to say, the hymn is reminding us from where we came from and from whom we need to owe our allegiance to. If you are speaking the same words as I do, you're saying, Lord, today I've known from whence I come from, and I'm pledging allegiance to the cross, and I'm saying, I want to be a better citizen. I want to be a better steward of the blessings you've bestowed upon me, and I want to live in accordance to your will. If this is your prayer and your desire, join me as we pray and commit our lives to being creatures of our God and King. Shall we pray? Father, thank you so much for this beautiful hymn that comes to us at such a point
1: to remind us from whom we come from, our origins, and where we are going. Dear Lord, we belong to you, and how we seek that we may be faithful stewards and people who live in accordance to your will. May we be people who will perpetuate life and sustain that which you have blessed us with. May you come through in our lives, and may we be blessings and show many of your love and mercy. On all is said and done, Lord, may our names remain in the Lamb's Book of Life, is my humble prayer in Jesus' name. Amen. You are the Lord's. Never forget that. Amen.

0: The Lord does not leave man entirely in the hands of the devil. And when you see someone is able to remember, I was once married, I have children, I have a wife, and he attempts to come back home, thank the Lord. At least you can say, God, you've heard my prayer. I don't know what next from here. He might walk away. But even if he walks away again, the same way you brought him for 2 days, you will bring him again. You'll bring him again. And that is what gives you a peace that surpasseth all understanding. It guards your mind. It guards your heart. The fact that you can tell God, I want this, but also thank him for the smaller masses you are experiencing as you await the bigger masses.
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We want to see. We want to see Jesus lifted high. We want to see. We want to see. We want to see Jesus lifted high. We want to see. We want to see. We want to see Jesus lifted high. 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

0: It was August the 28th, 1963. Standing on the steps of the Lincoln Memorial, a gospel minister and civil rights leader uttered what became some of the most famous words in American history. "I have a dream," he said. "I have a dream that one day down in Alabama, little black boys and black girls will be able to join hands with little white boys and white girls as sisters and brothers. I have a dream today." He went on to say, "Let freedom ring from Stone Mountain of Georgia. Let freedom ring from Lookout Mountain of Tennessee. Let freedom ring from every hill and molehill of Mississippi. From every mountainside, let freedom ring." Dr. Martin Luther King Jr.'s words have been etched in history's halls. Less than 2,000 feet from where he gave that famous speech in the Lincoln Memorial is the Martin Luther King Jr. Memorial. Words can have a great impact. And the most impactful words ever spoken were those of Jesus Christ. In one unforgettable address, Jesus said, "It is the Spirit who gives life. The flesh profits nothing. The words that I speak to you are spirit and they are life." John 6:63. Dr. King's words were soaring, inspiring, life-changing, challenging. But the words of a human cannot give life. Jesus' words can. There is life, power, transformation in the words spoken by Jesus. When they're received into the heart, they have the capacity to mold minds, shape characters, smooth the rough edges off a life, and soften the hardest of hearts. Next time you pick up a Bible, listen to the words of Jesus. Hear what he's saying to you, and allow yourself to be impacted by those words, the promises, the hope, the guidance. They're all for you. The words of Jesus accepted into your life will bring you eternal life. I'm John Bradshaw for It Is Written.
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2: The book of Revelation not only shares God's insight regarding the future, but it reveals God's plan for your life today. It not only reveals the description of prophetic beasts and symbols and helps us to understand where this world is going, but it speaks to our hearts, leading us to deeper commitment, faith, and closer to Christ today. In this presentation, we're going to focus on how this book can change your life. Let's pray. Father in heaven, thank you so much for the book of Revelation. Thank you that it is a book that speaks to our present needs. It's a book that is life-changing. It's a book that reveals your plan not only for tomorrow, but your plan for today. As we journey through its pages in this presentation, help us to sense your life-changing power. In Christ's name, amen. My topic is Revelation's answer for society's crumbling values. Have you noticed that there are dramatic changes taking place in our society? Earth-shaking changes are occurring. The home today is under assault. The family is under attack. I remember when I was a boy growing up, more years ago than I would like to remember, I remember the refuge and security in my own home, in my own family. Can you think back to your first day of school? For me, that was well more than about 65 years ago, my first day of school. And I remember going to school. I mean, I was nervous. I didn't want to be away from my father, my mother. My dad worked nights, so he'd sleep in the morning when he came home. And we just had a very close home. My mother and father walked me to school that first day. I get in school and about 2 hours in, I mean, I wasn't going to stay there. And I raised my hand and said, "Teacher, yes, can I go to the bathroom?" She let me go to the bathroom, walked to the bathroom, looked around, ran home, came through that door. And my father woke up. He said, "Son, well, you know, what's going on here? I thought you were in school." My mother said, "What?" I said, "I can't go to school, Mom. I can't go to school." And, you know, I remember it like it was yesterday. My mother just threw her arms around me and said, "Son, it'll be okay. You stay home today and we'll get you back tomorrow." My father said, "Let's do something together today." You know, I had a home that was a place of refuge, a home that was security. And that's what home is all about. It's a place where children can be hugged by their parents. It's a place of laughter and joy. But too many homes are no longer that place of laughter and joy. Too many homes have gone through very dramatic changes. They've not become the secure places that heaven intends them to be. They've become places of conflict. They've become places of strife. And today, homes are no longer places of refuge. They are places that have been invaded by the enemy, places that have been attacked by the attacker. When you look at home today, often children are left to get something quick, some hurried meal, and home has just become a dropping-off place where people eat quickly before the next event or they sleep. They're more like hotels than genuine homes. Many a mom and many a dad are involved in multitasking, trying to do two or three things at once. And at times, in this hectic, rushed society, children, family values evaporate. Divorce is rampant. Kids often left on their own with eyes glued to their iPads. Do you know that the average teenager today sends over 3,000 texts every single month? It is quite astonishing. That average is about 100 texts a day. I don't know how it can be possible, but that's what the statisticians tell us. When you look out at what's taking place in the world today through television and the internet, excessive violent sex and a total of moral decency and morality have invaded our homes. Our homes are being invaded. Our homes are being attacked. Divorce, commonplace. Violence, murder, immorality through the internet and through television. iPads invading our homes. Many a kid is glued to the TV screen while their parents are out and away from the home. Today, the question becomes, how can you be moral in an immoral world? How can you preserve decency? How can you have honesty and integrity and ethics? How can you have purity? How can you have kindness and love in a very violent world? In a world of competing values, how can you protect your home, your family, and your own life and your own mind? You know, the average 18-year-old has witnessed 200,000 violent acts on television and movies, including 40,000 murders. And it is really striking when you see the impact of mass media in blunting our finer sensibilities, in hardening our hearts toward violence, in making us think that immorality and sexual immorality in particular is of no consequence at all. What is it that's going on in our society? Without a moral compass, our society is thrown into a state of confusion. Too often people have this idea that there really is no morality. You have your right, I have my right. You have your truth, I have my truth. You have your so-called morals, I have my so-called morals. There is the idea that there is no moral compass, no specific direction in life. The Bible makes it plain, though, in Proverbs 28, verse 26, it says, "He who trusts in his own heart is a fool." Here is precisely the problem with our society. Men and women have thrown out the moral compass that God has given them. They've thrown out God's law. There's no standard higher than their own mind to govern their actions. There's nothing more than their own heart to give them a sense of what's right and wrong. But the Bible says, Jeremiah 17, verse 9, the heart is deceitful above all things and desperately wicked. So one cannot trust a fallen nature to lead that individual into paths of righteousness or morality. The scripture goes on to say in Hosea chapter 8, verse 7, they sow the wind and they reap the whirlwind. We've sown the wind of violence on television, and we are reaping the whirlwind of violence in our society. We've sown the wind of immorality and sexual adultery and impurity on television, and we are reaping that whirlwind of gonorrhea and syphilis and sexually transmitted diseases and broken homes in our society. As Scripture says, he that trusts his own heart is a fool. As Scripture says, we've sown the wind and we're reaping the whirlwind. We've sown the wind in what's happening in our society. Crime becomes commonplace. When a child looks at television and sees 200,000 violent acts, it's easy for them to become desensitized toward violence and simply go out and commit those heinous violent acts themselves. How do you protect moral values in an immoral world? Is there a moral compass to guide us by? Is there some North Star to guide us by? Ships lost at sea at night are guided often by a star, the North Star. Where is that North Star to guide us today? Let's go back to the book of Revelation. It's the revelation of Jesus Christ, and Jesus has a moral compass for us. Jesus has a North Star to guide us by. Revelation 14, verse 6, we're studying this message in the heart of the book of Revelation. Then I saw another angel flying in the middle of heaven, having the everlasting gospel to preach to those who dwell on the earth. This gospel is to go to every nation, tribe, tongue, and people, saying, fear God, that is, obey God, and give glory to him, for the hour of his judgment has come, and worship him who made heaven, earth, the sea, and the springs of waters. Now notice it says the hour of God's judgment has come. Judgment implies moral responsibility. Judgment says you're responsible. Fear God. That's obey God, the Scripture says. Give him glory. Why? Why do we obey God? Because we are morally responsible for the actions that we have in the light of the judgment. The judgment calls us to accountability. We don't act the way we do merely because of our genetics. We don't act the way we do merely because of our environment. We don't act the way we do merely because we've been shaped that way by our parents. We act the way we do because of our choices. You know, too many people try to make many excuses. You know, I know I have a problem with alcohol, but my father had a problem with alcohol. My grandfather had a problem with alcohol. Certainly, genetics and environment plays a part in the way we act. But we can choose. We can choose to reach out to Christ and through his power make a difference in our lives. We are the arbiters of our own destiny. Somebody says, I'm involved in drugs, but you should see my neighborhood. It's so poverty-stricken, and I've been influenced. You can be influenced by the power of Jesus Christ. You see, that's what judgment is all about. Judgment says you can choose. Judgment says you're responsible for your actions. Judgment says you are the arbiter of your destiny. Somebody says, well, sure, I've been in and out of prison, but my environment, my neighborhood, there's something beyond your neighborhood. It is your choice. The society we live in is a society that largely says you are not responsible for your actions. Nobody is responsible for what they do according to the popular mores of society. In fact, that's part of the evolutionary hypothesis. The evolutionary hypothesis says we are simply enlarged protein molecules. We're advanced animals, and we've been shaped by our environment to behave the way we do. It's called behaviorism in psychological thought. But the good news is that God has given us the capacity to choose. The good news is that God has given us the freedom of choice. The good news is that we are not like little leaves blowing in the autumn breeze with every wind of societal trends. Judgment implies responsibility, and it implies moral choices. Now, God's law is the basis of all morality. It's the standard of all judgment. Is there some moral compass to guide our lives by? There is. Is there some ethical standard to direct our lives? There is. It is God's law. God's law wasn't simply written for a bygone generation. It wasn't written for a group of what some people called nomad Jewish tribes. God's law is the very foundation of God's character, and God's law is the very basis of all ethical morality. James chapter 2, verse 12 says, "So speak and so do, as those who will be judged by the law of liberty." Now, notice two things that are quite fascinating. First, we're judged by the law. Somebody says, "I thought we were saved by grace." We are. We are saved by the grace of God. But there must be some basis of judgment. And if you're not going to judge people based on their works in harmony with the law, what are you going to judge by? So grace is so good that it works. Grace always leads to obedience, never leads to disobedience. But the phrase that I'm interested in here is the law of liberty. So God's law is freeing. For example, in Exodus 20, verse 13, it says, "Thou shalt not kill." You can look at that as negative, but in a real sense, it's positive. In other words, the law that says, "Thou shalt not kill," protects human life. It regards the sanctity of human life. It protects each of us, young and old, from violence. It protects us from abuse. Take the law, for example, that says, "Thou shalt not commit adultery." That law is not to restrict our freedom, but it's to enhance our freedom. It protects the family. It protects husband and wife relationships. It protects moral purity. It inspires happiness and joy. It encourages family values. What about the commandment that says, "Thou shalt not steal"? What if there were no commandment that says, "Thou shalt not steal"? That would mean that anything you had in society, somebody else could take. Society would be in chaos if you just didn't have these three of the Ten Commandments: "Thou shalt not kill," "Thou shalt not commit adultery," "Thou shalt not steal." You see, human laws are often based on the divine law of God. And the very foundation of God's government and the very foundation of all moral society is based on the principles of the Ten Commandments. Without the Ten Commandments, there would be absolutely chaos in society, robbery and immorality and stealing and murder would be much more common than they are today. The book of Revelation points us to the very throne of God. And it says, Revelation 11, verse 19, "Then the temple of God was opened in heaven, and the ark of his covenant was seen in his temple." So John says, "I looked up into heaven, and there in heaven I saw the ark of the covenant." And what was in that ark of the covenant in the earthly sanctuary? Remember, the sanctuary had three parts. There was the court where sacrifices were offered. There was the holy place where the priest brought the blood after the sacrifice was offered, sprinkled it before the veil. In that holy place was the altar of incense. There was, in that first apartment, the table of showbread. In that first apartment of the sanctuary, there was the golden candlestick. But beyond that veil, in the most holy place, was the Ark of the Covenant. And in that Ark of the Covenant was the very law of God. So the Bible says, "I saw heaven opened, and I saw this Ark of the Covenant, and I saw the Ten Commandment law written with the finger of God." You see, that Ark of the Covenant with the two angels, golden angels overlooking it, with the law of God inside it, that Ark of the Covenant between the angels is the Shekinah glory of God. That represents the very throne of God. And there at God's throne, we have as the basis of his throne, his law. So his law certainly has not been done away with because it's a transcript of his character. It tells us about our loving God and what he's like. And it also is the foundation of his throne. It's the foundation of his government throughout the entire universe, and it's the foundation of all moral law. The Ark of God's covenant contains God's unchangeable, God's eternal, God's law. God's law is the very foundation of his very throne. Now, judgment and law are part of the gospel. If you do away with the law of God, You then say there is no moral responsibility, so there is no judgment. So law and judgment are really part of the gospel, because if there is no law, then there can't be any sin. And if there's no sin, there's no accountability. And if there's no judgment and no law, then why would you need a Savior? Why would you need the gospel? Here in 1 John 3, verse 4, the Bible puts it this way: whoever commits sin also commits lawlessness, for sin is lawlessness. Now, sin is not what you and I think it is. I mean, in other words, sin is not something that we define. It's something that God defines. A person says, well, you know, I don't have a good marriage relationship, so I'm kind of running around with somebody else, my secretary, a working associate, somebody I met at a party. But God understands I don't have a good marriage relationship, so that's okay, and I don't think it's sin. Look, my friend, whether you think it's sin or not doesn't make any difference. Sin is breaking God's law, and one of God's laws says thou shalt not commit adultery. I've had young people that have wondered, well, can I have relations with my girlfriend? We could get married someday, and I can have relations outside of marriage, but I don't think that's wrong. Is it, Pastor? It is. Sin is not how you define it. Sin is how God defines it. Somebody said, well, you know what? I just occasionally maybe cheat on my income taxes, and you know, occasionally I may take something out of a store. You know, I bought 3 sweaters, but I slipped another sweater in there. Is that sin? Because think of how much those store owners make. You don't define sin. God does. If you steal, that's sin. Dishonoring your parents, that's sin. Sin is defined not by human beings, not by our mind, but by God Himself. Sin, according to the Bible, is breaking God's law. Sin is turning our backs on the moral principles of the universe. God's law is His eternal moral standard, which defines sin and establishes our accountability to God. So the law of God is not some legalistic requirement to restrict our freedom. It is rather given by a loving God. The book of Revelation opens its pages and shares with us that God still has a standard. And wise parents direct their children to the living Word of God, to the law of God as the code of conduct. Grace always enables us to keep and obey God's law. God's law is the pathway to freedom. It is the pathway to genuine happiness. Openly, knowingly violating God's law is the pathway to disaster, not the pathway to happiness. Now, love always leads to obedience. Love never leads to disobedience. I've had people say, well, all you have to do is love. And if you just love God, He requires nothing else. Does that imply that you love Him and you don't have to obey Him? What if a little child said, oh, Mommy, I love you. Mommy, I love you. Daddy, I love you. Would you take out the trash, son? Would you pick up your room, son? Oh, Mommy or Daddy, I love you. But I don't think I love you that much. You see, love always is manifest in action. Love is never some silly sentimental thing that we can't define. Love always reveals itself in the way we act. That's why Jesus said, John 14, verse 15, if you love me, do what? Do what? Keep my commandments. Jesus did not say, if you love me, you don't have to keep my commandments. Jesus didn't say, if you love me, don't worry about my commandments. Jesus said, if you love me, do what? Do what, everybody? If you love me, keep my commandments. Love naturally leads to obedience. No, I obey God, not in order to be saved, not in order to earn His love, but I obey God because I am saved and because I have been loved. So when I'm saved by Christ, that leads me naturally to obey Christ. When I'm loved by Christ, that naturally leads me to respond to Christ in love. 1 John chapter 2, verse 3 and 4 puts it this way: now, by this we know that we know Him. Now, what's the evidence that we know Christ? What's the evidence that He's living in our heart? If we keep His commandments. So the keeping of the commandments of God is evidence par excellence that we have committed our lives to Christ and we genuinely love Him. Now, notice what the Bible says. Now, notice I didn't say this. These are not my words. These are the Bible's words. He who says, I know him. So this person says, I know Christ. I love Christ. He who says, I know him and does not keep his commands is a what? What does it say? Is a what? Is a liar. And the truth is where? Is it in him? And the truth is not in him. In other words, if I say I love Christ and all I want to do is follow Christ, but yet I don't live an obedient, godly life, if my life does not reflect my love, then that love is not genuine at all. Now, grace and law are not contradictory ideas. There are some people that have the idea that law is an Old Testament idea and grace is a New Testament idea. They have the mistaken idea that people in the Old Testament are saved by law and people in the New Testament are saved by grace. Someday when we get up in heaven, am I going to see Moses up there and Daniel up there and Jeremiah and Isaiah from the Old Testament and say, hey guys, how were you guys saved? Moses says, I was saved by the law. Daniel says, I was saved by the law. And I see Paul and James and John, how were you saved by grace? Are we going to have two methods of salvation in heaven? Not at all. Moses was saved by grace. The Bible says, Titus 2, verse 12 and 14, the grace of God that brings salvation appears to all men. So Moses was saved by grace, and Jeremiah was saved by grace, and Paul and James and John were saved by grace. Do you say, how could the Old Testament people be saved by grace? Christ hadn't come. Every sacrifice they offered looked forward in anticipation to the Christ that was to come. So their faith reached forward to the cross. Our faith reaches backward to the cross. But it's the same faith that we exercise, that Abraham exercised. The Bible says Abraham was saved by faith. So they exercised faith to receive.

sin. So if you do away with the law, there is no sin. For example, if I'm traveling down the highway and on this interstate and I'm going 100 miles an hour and a police stops me. Now, don't worry, this preacher's not going to travel 100 miles an hour. But I'm driving down, the police stops me. He says, "What are you doing? You're speeding. The speed limit is 70. You're 30 miles an hour over." So if there's a law, I'm accountable to judgment for breaking that law. But what if there is no law? What if I'm on the Autobahn in Germany where there are no speed limits and I'm going 100? What's going to happen? Well, if I don't get in a wreck because I'm driving so fast, I'm not going to be picked up by the police. Why not? There is no law. So if you do away with the law, you do away with sin. Now let's take that a step further. The Bible says in Romans 7, verse 7, I would not have known sin except through the what? The law. So just like Paul says in Romans 3, 20, by the law there is a knowledge of sin. We can't know sin except by the law. So the law reveals what sin is. I would have not known covetousness unless the law had said, you shall not covet. So you cannot know what sin is unless it is defined by the law. If you do away with the law, you do away with sin. Now, what's the role of grace? The role of grace is to save us. Ephesians 2, verse 8 and 9. For by grace you have been what? Saved through faith, and that not of yourselves, it's the gift of God, not of works, lest anyone should boast. So we are not saved by the law. The law reveals to us what sin is. Grace is God's mercy. Grace is God's pardon. Grace is God's forgiveness. Grace has to do with God's power. Grace has to do with God's love. Maybe this illustration will help us. Let's suppose that I'm out working on my car. And as I'm working on my car, some grease spatters up and it hits me in the nose, hits me on the cheek, and I got this grease all over me. And I don't realize it so much. And my wife calls me, Mark, it's time for supper. I come in the house and I got this grease. She looks at me and says, you got grease all over your face. I say, darling, I don't have grease in my face. She said, you better go look in the mirror. I go look in the mirror. Wait a minute, my wife's right. She's right. I got this grease, but I don't like that mirror. I'm going to do away with it. I'm going to smash it. Does smashing the mirror take the oil off my face? Does smashing the mirror take the oil off my face? No, you say. That's craziness. It just reveals what's there all the time. That's the function of the law. It reveals what's there all the time. But what do I need? I need soap. I need soap to cleanse this dirty face of mine. What is the role of grace? Grace is God's mercy and pardon that washes me clean and empowers me to live a new life. Does grace do away with God's law? Romans 3, verse 31 puts it this way. Do we then make void the law through faith? What does Paul say? Certainly not. On the contrary, we establish the law. Anybody that says faith or grace does away with the law of God disagrees with the Apostle Paul. Because what does Paul say? Do we then make void the law? That is, do we do away with the law through faith? What does he say? Certainly not. Does that seem tenuous? Not at all. Paul's very clear. He says, we establish the law. In other words, my faith leads me to accept God's grace that cleanses my heart, and that leads me to obey God's law. Jesus put it as plainly as he can put it when he said in Matthew chapter 5, verse 17, do not think that I've come to destroy the law and the prophets. I've come not to destroy, but to do what? Fulfill. Did Jesus come to do away with the law that said, thou shalt not commit adultery? Did he? He came to fulfill it or broaden the claims of the law, and Jesus didn't do away with the law. He said, anybody that looks at a woman and gazes, lingering with lust in his heart, has broken that commandment. That isn't to say that the lustful look is worse as the lustful act. It's not to say that at all, because the lustful act has

social consequences, breaks up family. But it is to say it's breaking that commandment. Did Jesus say that, did Jesus come to do away with the commandment that says thou shalt not kill? So that now you can go out and kill? Not at all. What did he say? He broadened that commandment. And he said, if you have anger in your heart, you've broken the commandment. Does that mean anger is as bad as killing, so you might as well go out and kill somebody? Not at all. That's a misinterpretation totally. But what it does mean is that the angry thought leads to the angry act, that you can break the commandment not only by the physical act, but you can break the commandment as well by the thought in the mind of anger. Jesus says, I didn't come to destroy the law, but I came to do what? Fulfill it. Jesus is saying, I've come to fulfill the law full of meaning. I've come to fulfill it full of purpose. He fills it full of purpose by giving us a pure mind and taking away adulterous thoughts. He fills it full of purpose by taking anger out of our heart and helping us have lives of gentleness and kindness. Jesus puts it very plain when he says in Romans 6, verse 14, for sin shall not have dominion over you. You are not under law, but under grace. Somebody says, that's it right there. We're not under the law, Pastor Mark. We're under grace. That means we'd have to keep the law. Is that what the text says? No, the text doesn't say that. Let's look at the text carefully. Sin won't have dominion over you. When does sin have dominion over you? What is sin? It's lawlessness. So sin has dominion over you when you are breaking God's law. Notice it says you're not under law, but under grace. Now just look at the text. Does the text say we're not under the law? You know, I have many audiences that say, oh yeah, it says that we are under the law. What does it say? You're not under the law, you're under grace. It doesn't say you're under the law, it says you're not under the law, you're under grace. What does it mean to be not under the law? What does that mean? Does it mean you're not under the jurisdiction of the law, therefore you can break the law? Or does it mean you're not under the law as a method of salvation? See, if you take the text in context, sin shall not have dominion over you. In other words, you're not going to be out there breaking God's law recklessly, for you're not under the law. You're not under the law as a method of salvation. You're under the grace method of salvation. And when you are under the grace method of salvation, you are cleansed and pardoned by that grace. That dynamic grace enters into your life and leads you to a life of obedience. Sin shall not have dominion over you. You're not under the law, but under grace. What does it mean to be under grace? To be under grace means that I accept Christ's pardon, I receive Christ's forgiveness, and I'm filled with Christ's power. So the law is not my method of salvation. Grace is my method of salvation, but the grace that pardons me is the grace that transforms me. The grace that frees me from the guilt of sin is the grace that frees me from the shackles of sin. When I come to Jesus, we come just as we are, with all of our sin, with all of our guilt, with all of our shame, with all of our condemnation. But we do not stay as we are. He changes us. He makes us over again. He leads us to be obedient to His law. The law, like the mirror, reveals our need. But Christ cleanses us from the sin of our life. Psalm 19, verse 7 says, the law of the Lord is what? Perfect, converting the soul. The law is a perfect transcript of God's character. How does it convert my soul? It drives me to Jesus, just like looking in the mirror drives me to get some soap because I see him dirty. So the law converts my soul in the sense, not that it has power, but in the sense it shows me my lack of power, it shows me my sin, and it drives me to Jesus Christ. It drives me to the cross of Calvary. It drives me to kneel there and say, Jesus, let your blood drops fall on me and cleanse me. On the cross I see His love. On the cross I see His grace. On the cross I see His pardon. On the cross I see His mercy. On the cross I see freedom from the condemnation of the law. At the cross I say, Jesus, if you've done this much for me, all I want to do is kneel before your cross and obey you now and forever. Somebody says, but Pastor Mark, I have a question. I love questions. What's your question? Didn't a rich young ruler came to Jesus and say to him, what are the great commandments in the law?
And didn't Jesus say love? Let's go back and look at that. The scribe came to Jesus. This teacher of the law came to Jesus. And in Matthew chapter 22, verse 36 to 40, and he says to Jesus, "Teacher, what's the great commandment in the law?" Now, why do you think he asked Jesus that? He did to test him. He wanted to see if he could back Jesus into the corner. What does Jesus say? He says, Jesus said to him, "Love the Lord with all your heart, with all your soul, and with all your mind." And then Jesus goes on to say, this is the first and great commandment. The second is like unto it. Love your neighbor as yourself. The Pharisee said, the scribe said, the lawyer said, that's it. It's love. He understood what Jesus was doing. Jesus was taking the Ten Commandment law and summarizing them. Some people say that Jesus was introducing a new commandment here, but look what he says. Next verse, on these two commandments, that's loving God, loving your fellow man, hang all the law and the prophets. In other words, the entire Ten Commandment law can be summarized in these two phrases. The first four commandments can be summarized in loving God. The last six commandments can be summarized in loving your fellow man. The entire law can be summarized in one word, love. In fact, Jesus was quoting from the Old Testament. Deuteronomy 6, verse 5 says, love God with all your heart, soul, and mind. It's a summary of the Ten Commandments. Leviticus 19, 18 says, love your neighbor as yourself. So when Jesus summarized the whole law, it's in one word, love. When he breaks down the two tables of the law, it's love to God, the first four commandments, love to your fellow man, the next six. So the commandments are codified love. The commandments reveal what loving people do. Love, they love God and they love their fellow man. Loving people don't in any way want to steal from their neighbors. Loving people don't want any way to break the marriage tie and commit adultery. Loving children want to honor their parents. Loving people who love God don't want to have any other gods before them. Loving people don't want to take his name in vain. So the Ten Commandments reveal how loving people respond in given situations. The grace of Christ does not change the Ten Commandment law written by God's own finger on tables of stone. God did not write his law on parchment to be consumed. He didn't write it on sand to be washed away. He wrote it with his own finger on tables of stone. And if God wrote his finger on tables of stone, he wrote it permanently to last not only for a few years or a few generations, but to last forever. And God's Ten Commandment law is for people in every race, culture, creed, and background. God's Ten Commandment law is the moral code of conduct for every society. God's Ten Commandment law reveals how people saved by grace respond to him in loving obedience. You know, when you look at the Ten Commandment law itself, and you see its introduction, you see that the Ten Commandment law really was to give us freedom and not to keep us in bondage. Look what it says in Exodus 20, verse 2. I am the Lord your God who brought you out of the land of Egypt, out of the house of bondage. So they were coming out of bondage, and God gave them the law as an illustration of their freedom. But somebody says, are the Ten Commandments relevant for us today? The Ten Commandments speak with relevance to your life and mine. They speak with purpose to your life and mine. The first commandment says, you shall have no other gods before me. In an age of false gods, in an age when sports stars become our gods, and singers become our gods, and entertainers become our gods, and the Hollywood icons become our gods, God says, you shall have no other gods before me. This commandment speaks with relevance in our generation at a time when men and women make graven images are their material possessions. God says, thou shalt not make unto thee any graven image. In other words, worship me directly. The first commandment says, worship me exclusively. There's nobody like our God. Our God is an awesome God. The first commandment says, have no other gods before me. Worship him directly, exclusively. The second commandment says,
Thou shalt not make any other graven image. Worship him directly. Come directly to God. Third commandment says, thou shalt not take the name of the Lord thy God in vain at a time when the name of Jesus, that lovely name, that magnificent name that's been dragged through the dust in vile epithets and in curse words, the Bible says, thou shalt not take the name of the Lord thy God in vain. In other words, also, another way to break that commandment is to pretend you're a Christian, really not be one. In other words, don't live a hypocritical life. Live in harmony with Christ and his will and his commandments. The fourth commandment, remember the Sabbath day to keep it holy. God says, remember, most of the world is forgotten. 6 days thou shalt labor and do all thy work, but the seventh day is the Sabbath of the Lord thy God. At a time when people are racing on, filled with stress and anxiety and worry, tension leading to coronary heart disease, God says, come, come. The commandments are relevant. The Sabbath is relevant. God says, come. Come and find rest and security in your Creator each Sabbath. At a time when parents are defying the commands of their parents, where children are defying the commands of their parents, at a time when children often turn their backs on rebellion and what their parents say means little, God says, honor your father and mother. At a time of beating and killing and bombs dropping, in a time of taking the life of the young unborn so indiscriminately, God says, thou shalt not kill. The commandment speaks with relevance. Murder on television, violence in our society, terrorism, free abortions taking place indiscriminately. And God says, human life is sacred. And at a time of blatant, wanton sexual adultery, God calls us to purity. The commandments speak with relevance to this generation. At a time when people think very little of stealing, very little of taking things from others that don't belong to them, God's word still speaks, thou shalt not steal. In a time of criticism and gossip and lying about other people and destroying their reputations, the tabloid newspapers are full of it. What does it say in the scripture? Exodus 20, thou shalt not bear false witness against thy neighbor. To destroy your neighbor's reputation is a serious offense against God. These commandments are relevant. Think if we only spoke good of others. Think if we never, never spoke critical words or lied, told half-truths about others. Think of the positive human relationships that would take place. Think of the positive human relationships if we were filled with purity, filled with kindness, filled with love. You see, the Ten Commandment law leads us not to be selfish or jealous of what others have. Tenth Commandment, thou shalt not covet. What a society we would have if we worshiped God directly. If we worship God exclusively, if his name were honored, if the Sabbath were kept and people felt restful and peaceful, what a society we would be in if children honored their parents and there was a strong family unit. What a society we would have if we respected the goods of others and we respected the lives of others and we protected the lives of others. What a society we would have if we maintained moral purity. No divorce. Kindness and love reigns, and we're not coveting. God is calling us back to the keeping of his law. He's calling us from the majority, calling us from the crowd, calling us by his grace and through his power to live godly, obedient lives. The Bible says in Psalm 111, verse 7 to 9, the works of his hands are verity and justice. All his precepts are sure. Speaking of his commandments, they stand fast forever and ever. He has commanded his covenant forever. Down through the centuries, God's Ten Commandment law speaks with relevance to bring joy and happiness and meaning and purpose to his people. Satan lost heaven because of disobedience. He disobeyed God and lost heaven. Adam and Eve lost Eden because of disobedience. And many a man, many a woman will lose heaven again.
They'll lose the joy of that Edenic home in the future because of disobedience. God says, here's God's desire for your heart. Here's God's desire for your life. Hebrews chapter 8, verse 10. This is the covenant that I'll make with the house of Israel after those days, says the Lord. What is the covenant? What is this new covenant? Is it to do away with God's law? Not at all. I will put my laws in their mind and write them on their hearts, and I will be their God, and they shall be my people. What is the new covenant promise? The new covenant promise is God's law in our mind so we know it, God's law in our heart so that we love it. We love God's law. Saved by grace, all we want to do is obey God's law. God will have a last day people who have his law written in their hearts, written in their minds. Where are God's last day people today, you say? How can I find God's last day people today? Revelation 14, verse 12. Here is the patience or the endurance of the saints, the believers. Here are those that keep the commandments of God and the faith of Jesus. Jesus has an end time. Jesus has a last day people. And he says, here they are. They're saved by faith. The faith of Jesus lives in their heart. The faith of Jesus is a dynamic principle that changes their life, and they are led to live obedient lives. If you want to find God's end time people, find a people saved by grace. Find a people that are living by the faith of Jesus Christ in their hearts as a dynamic principle that leads them to keep God's law, that leads them to be obedient to God's commandments. Revelation chapter 22, verse 14 puts it this way. Blessed. I want to be blessed, don't you? How many want to be blessed? Blessed are those that do his commandments, that they may have right to the tree of life and enter in through the gates into the city, clothed with his righteousness, enrobed with his glory, immersed in his grace. They do his commandments according to the book of Revelation. And Jesus reaches out to you. And Jesus says to you, my friend, come. Kneel before me. Confess anything not in harmony with my will. Commit deeply in your heart that you desire to keep my commandments. I'll give you that strength. I'll give you that courage. Many years ago, Dwight L. Moody was a great preacher. Preached all across America. Preached in England. Thousands and thousands came to hear Moody preach. Moody had quite a reputation, and very often people pointed forward to Moody's life, pointed out Moody's life to their children as an example. The story is told of a mother who brought her young son to meet Dwight Moody. And as the boy came up, the mother smiled and said to Mr. Moody, Mr. Moody, this is my boy, I'll call him John. This is my boy, John. Mr. Moody, I'd love you to meet him. John, shake Mr. Moody's hand. And the boy clenched his fist and he put his hands behind his back. The mother was quite embarrassed. Meeting a famous man like that, meeting a renowned man like that, meeting a man that had shaken two continents for God, and her son has his hands behind his back. Son, shake Moody's hand. And the boy took his hand out with a fist like this. Son, open your hand. Son, why are you being so defiant? Son, shake the great preacher's hand. The boy had his hand in his fist. His made a fist out of his hand. The woman took his fingers and began to peel them back and open them up, and the boy had a few marbles in his hand. The boy thought that Dwight Moody was going to take his marbles. He didn't want to give up his marbles. What marbles are you holding on to? What are you clinging to in your hand? When you look at God's law, have you been living in harmony with its principles? Have you been knowingly, willingly breaking God's law? Jesus says, open your hand. I want to embrace you. I want to take you by the hand. I want to lead you from here to eternity. Open up your hand. Don't hold on to those cheap, tawdry marbles anymore. I've got so much more for you. Jesus reaches out to you right now. And will you say all to Jesus, I surrender. I surrender all, Jesus. Listen,
as Celestine sings, and open your heart to this Christ.

I want to be very practical. How do you surrender all? What does it mean to surrender all? For somebody, these next few moments are going to change your life. For somebody, these next few moments are going to transform your life. You say, but, you know, I have this relationship, I could never surrender it. I have this habit, I could never surrender it. This habit has chained me. This habit has shackled me. I've tried to give it up before and I can't. I'm in this relationship and I can't get out. I seem bound. I'm not sure that I want to give up the things that I'm doing because at times they are so attractive to me. Listen to me, friend. First, don't worry about giving up things. Give yourself to Jesus. He will take care of the things. What do you receive when you give yourself to Jesus? You receive peace. Your heart is flooded with His peace. You receive a sense of the forgiveness of your sins. The guilt is gone. You receive a new power into your life that is life-changing and it's radical and it's life-transformational. You receive the new joy that there is purpose for your life, there's a plan for your life, and Christ has your best interest in view. You receive the hope of heaven and the glory that you can live with Christ forever and ever and ever and ever. What do I give up? I give up a sin-polluted heart. I give up a confused life. I give up when I surrender myself to Christ. I give up my own ways. I come to Jesus. And what I receive is so much greater right now. Would you like to bow your head with me? Right now, would you like to say, Jesus, I'm giving my whole self to you, all to Jesus, I surrender. Let's pray. Father in heaven, we know that coming to Christ isn't giving up things. It's giving up ourself. It's giving to you our very life. And when we do that, in exchange for a sin-polluted heart, we receive the grace and strength and pardon and forgiveness of Christ. In exchange for purposelessness and meaninglessness in life, we receive direction in our life. In exchange for not having much assurance for the future, we receive the joy and the hope of eternity. We thank you so much for everything you give us. We come to you and we give you our lives this very moment, knowing that you've said, him that cometh to me, I'll in no wise cast out. In Christ's name, amen. Have the assurance, my dear friend, that if you have made that decision in your home, if you have made that decision in your hotel room to come to Christ right now, that your hand is in the hand of Christ. He will never, ever, ever let you go. He'll never turn his back on you. Have the joy of his peace. Stay with us as we journey through the book of Revelation together and understand more deeply its prophecies. Join us for our next telecast on Revelation's Ancient Discoveries.

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1: Loving Father, we come, O God, to thank you for another opportunity to do your will, to call upon you, to praise you, to lift you up. We come asking you to open our hearts and draw us closer to you. Bless our listeners and give us what we stand in need of, O God, and take away from us the things we don't. Bless us and keep us at this time. In Jesus' name, amen.

For most human beings, there seems to be a natural draw to the water. Its views are calming and its embrace is refreshing. Perhaps this natural draw comes from the fact that we spent the first 9 months of our existence in it. And ever since birth, it's always been a part of us. 60% of our body is made up of water. It is literally in our blood. And during times of inexpressible joy or unspeakable sorrow, our deepest emotions are expressed by the salt water of our tears. The ocean is my comfort zone. It is in the water that I find the most peace in this crazy and chaotic world. And that's the reason why my heart resonates with the reality of the message of the song that you just heard. It is a song that takes us back to a well in Samaria. I myself had the privilege of visiting that well and drinking from its water years ago. It is a well where a promiscuous woman came in the heat of the day to hide from the crowds of the morning and the evening. She came seeking for that which could only quench her thirst for a little while. For her, her daily trip to the well was a burdensome routine, a physical necessity that constantly reminded her not only of her sinful past, but also of her shameful present. She was tired of hiding, tired of drawing, tired of thirsting. If only she could find another way to satisfy the thirst of her life. At that point, she had been with 6 different men and the whole town knew about it. She thought that she would never be good enough for a good man. She was a broken vessel that could not hold any water. She felt constantly drained by the headaches and the heartaches of life. Have you been there? Maybe that's where you are right now. Tired and weary and wasted. Lonely and empty and spent. Would if so, allow me to remind you of the rest of the story.

One day, this promiscuous woman met a man unlike any other man she'd ever met before. She was trying to hide from the crowds on her daily trip to the well. But this man met her at her hiding place. He drew near to her in the place of her emptiness. He came at the time of her thirst. And in that encounter, he told her all that she ever did. He revealed to her that he knew her deepest, darkest, and dirtiest secrets. And as he flipped through the pages of her past and read the chapters of her present, this broken woman saw that there was no condemnation on his countenance, nor was there any judgment in his voice, but rather a kind and compassionate call, a gentle and yet earnest invitation to allow him to satisfy the deepest longings of her heart with the living water of his grace and love. And in that moment of time, this woman felt something that she'd never felt before, a truth that changed her eternal destiny. And it is the same truth that would change your eternal destiny today as well. And I couldn't believe it. She now knew that she was fully known and fully loved. And she realized that the one that knew her the very best was the one that loved her the very most. This reality was so overwhelming. How could he love me, she thought. He knows everything about me. How could he still want me when others despise me? Now she knew that the opinion of others didn't matter. Her value and worth was no longer determined by what other people said. As she saw her reflection in his eyes, it was enough for her to embrace a new identity and to accept a new beginning. She found healing in the soul of the river, newness in the dew and the rain. She was being immersed in the ocean of his love. The water of life made her complete. She had been with 6 men and was still unsatisfied. Oh, but when she met the 7th man, the perfect man, she was never the same again. My friend, have you met the 7th man? The one who, though he is pure and perfect, is not afraid to embrace our imperfections and impurities. The one who would take us as we are, broken and empty and lost, but he will not leave us as we are. He will satisfy our soul. That 7th man is Jesus. He is the only perfect man, but he's also the mighty God of grace, the sweet Savior, the compassionate King of kindness. He is the water when you're thirsty, the bread when you're hungry, the comforter when you're lonely, and the healer when you're sick. He is the provider when you're poor, the shelter when you're homeless. He is the covering when we are cold and naked. And if you come to him just as you are, he will heal your brokenness. He will fill the empty pot of your life with the living water. Then, like the woman at the well, he will make you a living water pot to share the water of life with those around you. So come and drink today. Don't allow the perception of others to hold you back. Allow Jesus to meet you at your hiding place, at the site of your shame and the place of your pain. And I promise you, there you will finally find what you've been searching for your whole life. Water, living water, water that will cleanse you, water that will fill you, water that will flow through you. I invite you to come to the living water today.

0: Welcome to My Story, where we highlight your testimony's encounter with our sweet Savior. In John 8:36, Jesus makes a wonderful statement of victory. He says, "So if the Son sets you free, you will be free indeed." When you understand what Christ has freed you from, it sets the stage for you to live in what Christ has freed you to. 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The Apostle Paul says in Galatians 5:1, "It is for freedom that Christ has set us free. 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
1: I was 10 years old and I hated Jesus because I felt that my parents spent more time for Jesus and his work rather than spending time with me or for the family. The school I studied in the beginning was a very hi-fi school. It's one of the top schools in Chennai. When I was in my 6th, 7th grade, my friends used to have a car for them where they had their own driver. So wherever they wanted, they could just tell their parents and then get out. And we used to go out to the Spencer Plaza Mall those days. And we used to hang out, eat so much, and then come back home. That was really a beautiful environment in which I got adapted to. And for my high school, I had to shift from one school to the other. But when I came to the new school, I was not able to understand my friends much. And I had struggles in my studies because when I shifted, I couldn't really connect with the way the teachers taught here. And life was not as smooth as I wanted it to be. And things just changed when I changed the school. That's when I had to really understand that there was a gap there in my heart, and I was really longing for somebody who would understand me. And I thought that there was a higher power that would be able to look at me and understand me the way I wanted to be understood. But I was very clear that I will not try Jesus because I hated the fact that all the time my parents had was only for Jesus and the work that they did for him and not for me or for the family or just to understand me and connect with me. So I wanted to go out being with some other religion. So for the start, I started with Hinduism and then with Jainism and then with Buddhism. I tried it for 2 years, and every time I tried this religion, I understood that I was the one who was trying to go connect with God and trying to talk to him and trying to explain him all that I went through, and I really didn't get what I want. So with all the gap, I was really struggling, and in my 9th grade, I decided that I will try Jesus. I did a small prayer and then I decided I will start reading my Bible. So I wanted to try and read it for 1 day, and if at all I see God talking to me, I thought I will go ahead. God spoke to me through John 15:15, where he tells that I have called you my friends. I was so shocked to understand that the Bible tells that God calls me his friend, and I was so amazed. And then I decided to read Bible consequently every day because I kind of felt that there was somebody who was able to relate to me and talk to me at that moment. And after that, I read the Bible for 4 months, and then I understood how God was really compassionate, where he tells, "I've engraved you in the palms of my hand." And after that, I fell in love with the Lord, and I started growing more in Jesus, and I started to look at God as my own friend and a person to whom I can relate to and connect to. Ever since then, I've been enjoying my relationship with the Lord, and the kind of relationship that I longed with my parents, my friends, God has filled in that gap for me, and I enjoy my relationship with the Lord today. My name is Ajita, and this is my story.

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Psalms 66 verse 16 says, "Come and hear, all you who fear God, and I will tell what he has done for my soul." Never underestimate the power of your testimony, your encounter with God, and what role he has played throughout your life. May God bless you and utterly satisfy your heart with himself. 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

0: Welcome to a brand new season on God's Principles for Healthy Relationships. My name is Martin Raj, and this is my wife, Debbie. We are certified relationship coaches. And yes, I said brand new season because we already have done season one, God's Principles on Healthy Relationships. If you have not gotten a chance to see season one, please go ahead and see it on some TV, because in season one, we talk about most foundational stuff, like core values, where does your worth lies, finances, how do you want to have dates, and all those things. And in this season, season two, we are going to go in depth and more specific questions or points that people have asked us, and we will be sharing in this season. Today, we will be starting with episode one, obviously, which is on the question, why do I keep choosing the wrong person?
1: That question can many times really be discouraging, and we can feel like, what is the problem with me? Or what is going on that I keep repeating certain patterns? And it's very important to ask those questions in a way. And there's a verse that we would like to share for as we start this episode, Proverbs 4:23. It says, keep your heart with all diligence, for out of it springs the issues of life. So asking deep questions sometimes can be uncomfortable, but can help us to see areas that maybe we need to work on, or areas that we need to be aware of, so that we don't keep repeating certain patterns, or that we can understand that maybe it's not that we are the problem, but there are certain situations that we are unaware, or just we just need to observe better. So we want to share a little bit in our experience. And honey, maybe you can start. Why did we choose, or many times were in relationships that were not meant to be? What were some of the reasons?
0: First thing that comes to my mind is because I did not know what I want in a relationship. The other one would be I had very superficial core values, and also very generalized prayer. I did not really know what I wanted in a relationship.
1: For me, some of those were similar things, but also I would always hope things would get better. I had the mentality that no matter with who you are, as long as you love God and you're willing to work, anything can work. So in a way, I would just always be the optimist, I guess, or the idealist. I would just hope for the best and think, you know, God can change things. And so that was one of the things. Another thing is I struggle with low self-worth. And that led me many times to just feel that anything would be okay. And if they saw something, some little thing good, even if there were many dysfunctional things, I would just get emotionally attached quickly to a person that I felt loved me, even if it was on one area and everything else was kind of falling apart. So that was another area that really impacted me. And also falling for deceptive words and actions. So many people pretending one way, and I would just really believe and be very naive in a way, or think, you know, if they said it, they mean it. And I wouldn't really look at the big picture. So that led me to many times get into connections and relationships and prolong that process thinking in that way.
0: And some of those that I have also fallen for is people that are really flirtatious. I mean, just to imagine, like, just because they are flirting, I would come to a conclusion, maybe they are interested, and that might not be the case. Many times they are not just flirting with me, they are flirting with several other guys as well. So I come to a conclusion, okay, they are flirting with me, so I think they are interested in me. The other thing is wrong friends, or not wrong friends, actually, friends suggesting the wrong people. Sometimes you just go based off of what your friends are saying, right? You think, oh, they probably know who this person is, and you don't do your homework. You don't really analyze or understand. So you just go based off of what your friends share and what they project. And the other thing is having a world standard, world telling us what is the case, how a girl should be. And then you fall into the deception. Of course, if you're into more of these Hollywood movies or even Bollywood movies, you see certain things and then you think that is how it is supposed to be. And unfortunately, instead of you having your own foundation in Christ, in your own reasoning, you just let the world tell you. That was my case. I let the world tell me what should be the standard, and I set it low.
1: So I know that for both of us, we didn't start really in committed dating courtship relationships until our late 20s. Yeah. And I know I grew up thinking, you know, my parents got married when they were like 20, 21. So as a teenager, I would think I would find my person early in my 20s and I'm not going to have any exes. I didn't plan to have like relationships and just play around. And I wanted to follow God's will. I wanted to not have breakups or things that would end. I mean, actually, that was my greatest fear, that I would be rejected or that things would end. So that was not our plan, but we both experienced relationships that were not meant to be. And what we want to encourage you is that God can use even our mistakes, even our process of growth, even those times we sense in our experience God was leading us to someone. God can use anything, no matter the reason. So sometimes, yes, maybe it was our understanding and our mistakes or things we did not work in our mindset and perception. But other times, God sees a bigger picture and He knows what He allows in our life, not because it's necessarily the ideal. Or many times we think, if I am in a relationship, it has to end in marriage, but maybe God used that experience to mature us, and we know God used our experiences to help us learn more. What are our core values? What are we actually looking for in a relationship? And so we see in the Bible many different examples of different people that had to wait as well, even if they were genuinely in trying to follow God's will and follow His ways. So, for example, Jesus, He was committed to His Father, but He had to wait until He was 30 to start full-time ministry. The purpose why He came to this earth, it seems, you know, many years went by until that happened in His life. Joseph, he chose to stand for God, and he had to wait 13 years until he was a leader of the country and really had a responsibility that others could see as successful. But God was using every experience to grow him. Mm-hmm. And if we can see even our mistakes as learning lessons or circumstances that are not all positive, but God can recycle them for good if we give them Amen. To him. And then we see Moses. Yes, he did some mistakes and God had to retrain him, and he waited until he was 80 years old to fulfill his life mission. Or Isaac, 40 years until he got married. And then Sarah and Abraham, almost their whole life until they had their own promised child. So even if we feel God has giving us the assurance that He will lead us to find our partner, that journey might not be in our time. Yes, it can be a growing process. Yes, it can be a process of being more confident and rooted in Christ, more clear of what we're looking for actually in a relationship. So now as we are in our later 30s, looking back, we can say, even those times that we felt, you know, why are we repeating this, the cycles, or not choosing the right person right away? God used it for good in our lives. And so we want to share some key points when we're talking about this topic that can make it more practical and can bring some awareness and clarity as we look into this area.
0: Mm-hmm. And the first key point that we would like to talk about is watch for patterns over people. Patterns are very key in this aspect as well. What happens is when you have several relationships, now if you have not had any relationship, it's okay. You don't have to worry about this, but you can evaluate personally about how your life has been and are there any specific patterns you are noticing. Mm. But if you have had one or two relationships or more, it is time for you to check for patterns over people. Most of the times, what happens is when you check for those patterns, it shows about your heart more than the other person. We are so used to something, it might be good, it might be not good, but it will reveal what is in your heart more than the other person. And what happens is with the repetition, we are drawn to the familiar. Unfortunately, in many cases, people that have been abused mentally as well, mentally or even physically, if they have been abused, they are more used to that pattern. So they are more attracted to that familiar mindset, familiar way of living than what is healthy. Mm. And the other case also would be you are more attracted to someone that has something that you do not have. You're attracted to those things. This is like, you know, in many Asian families, the parents want the children to have something that the parents did not have. And they want the children to focus on it. Let's say doctor, a stereotypical point. In Indian families, if the parents, neither one of them has become a doctor, they want at least one of their children to be a doctor. And they train them that way. They say, you are going to be a doctor. Study well, study hard. Wake up early in the morning, go late to bed, make sure everything is taken care of. All that is because they are trying to fulfill their needs, their goals through their children. And that is so much so involved in relationships as well. Sometimes if I am lacking something and I feel like I need to have that, I try to find that worth or value through the person that I might date, that I might marry. I might not be, let's see for an example, I might not be a rich person. How do I achieve that? How do I value that? I might find someone that is rich and want to marry them because I'm trying to use them as my a crutch. Mm.
1: Another area is trauma-driven attraction, which kind of correlates and follows with what Martin was saying. When we don't help God heal the trauma, the pain, those dysfunctionalities, then we are not as aware of patterns that are unhealthy because we are struggling with them ourselves. And so instead of knowing how to set up boundaries, how to really not just beg for crumbs and settle for whatever it's given, but truly understand what a healthy relationship looks like, then we can fall for other people that are also struggling with their different traumas, and they're not emotionally many times available. So there's no good communication, there's no good conflict resolution. And even though we want something better, we don't know where to start. And so we kind of are impacting each other negatively. And so it is important to realize, are there things that maybe I need to work on and heal so I can better be confident in who I am, be clear in what I'm looking for, be able to set boundaries without fear of rejection or abandonment or what the other person will think or feel, but really learn to communicate and be honest and open. And those things are easier when we start healing and realizing that there are better ways. And so studies actually show that people that have unresolved trauma often gravitate towards those that are emotionally unavailable type of partners. Because if you have an unresolved trauma, there will be difficulty in expressing, in articulating your emotions, because sometimes it's so charged and it's coming from childhood or experiences far away and everything is so heavy and so full that actually it will hinder expressing properly, articulating emotions, or setting appropriate boundaries within the relationship. And I just want to share a little bit of something in our relationship. There was some type of trauma left I had trauma. Number one, growing up, there was a lot of sometimes argument, conflict, and discussions that were just, for me, negative. So I was very blocked when it came to expressing my honest emotions and actually dealing with conflict or differences. So instead of articulating my emotions properly, I would actually get really stuck. And my husband knows at that time how stressful that was for him. He would be like, I'm getting high blood pressure now because you're not telling me what's going on. Just share, it's okay. Like, so definitely as we start realizing in relationships, everything comes out and we will start facing our issues, even that maybe we were unaware we had, they will start coming to the surface. And the important thing is to recognize them and start working on it. So I had to realize, you know, I can express. It's okay to express. He's not going to get angry at me. And we're not going to have a big fight. And conflict is not negative if we know how to address it. So we kind of had to work through this in our own relationship. And instead of saying, I would be like, it's just, and I would get stuck with that word. And I was like, I don't know how to say it. I don't even know what exactly, like how to articulate it. I was having trouble with this. So these things are real. And if you've gone through it, you know it happens. So I can say it is very, very important to recognize that even before, if we can, because it will help the relationship not to have extra struggles that will bring more and more friction.
0: And also in the future episodes, we will go a little more deeper into how our previous relationships can come into the current relationship or in the future relationship, or even it can come into your marriage if it is not worked on. So we will talk about that more in future episodes as well. The another point that we want to talk about is you will settle for what you think you deserve, right? In other words, you would say, I don't deserve them, or I don't deserve what is best. That is usually because of your past experiences as well. And you might have done a huge mistake, whatever it might be. You can put yourself into that context and see. And you might even come to the conclusion, I don't deserve a better person. I don't deserve that has high qualities. I don't deserve a better life because I have made these mistakes in my past. And therefore, God is punishing me. God has kept me, or God is giving me this type of person because of what I have done in my past. But we are here to tell you that if you have recognized and you are working on your past mistakes and you're trying to avoid it with the strength of God, He's not going to punish you. It is the devil that wants us to believe that we need to settle down for crumbs, we need to settle down for something that is very dysfunctional, and we cause that as our own judgment. And that is not how God functions. Even if you have done worst mistakes, God can make you pure, just as white as snow. And He can lift you up. So you always remember, your value must be rooted in Christ.
1: So how to choose the right person? Number one is to recognize if there are patterns we are having that is leading us to not recognize what's going on and come out of it, or maybe we are enabling this bad patterns. So recognize that in you. And trauma, to recognize trauma, it's any event that happened to us that is severely emotionally distressing and that falls outside of our capability to cope with it. So many different things that repeat. So basically patterns that repeat can cause a trauma in us, or an event that was very strong and that then we have this stress or this confusion and anxiety, and it impacts us emotionally. So we do need to recognize those patterns or the trauma that we might be carrying that is impacting our relationship with others.
0: Yes. And the next point would be to find your worth and value in Christ. We have a very strong emphasis in that aspect because you cannot have your value or worth somewhere else.
1: Mm.
0: And again, if you have not watched season one, go ahead and watch it. We have one whole episode totally dedicated for that. And here we are just giving the gist of it. Imagine it this way. If you have your value, your worth on someone else, whether it is on your spouse or your boyfriend or girlfriend, if you are going to have your worth on them and then one day they say they don't love you, where will your value or worth be?
1: Mm.
0: It can also be on your degree. It can also be on your money. Whatever it might be, everything is like a sinking sand. You will fall into the trap. The only value, the only worth you can get is from Christ. It reminds me of the parable of the silver coin. The silver coin was lost. It was in the dust, but it never lost its value because the Creator gave its value. Mm-hmm. And that's the same thing for us as well. We might have done mistakes. We might be in this world. We might have a lot of issues, baggage, and everything, but He can clean us. But the value doesn't change, which God has already given us.
1: And the last point we want to share when it comes to how to choose the right person and not go into this choosing the wrong one, it's also ask God to show you what are those core foundational values He's given you to live by, because He won't bring someone to destroy what He has been building in your life. So if He has called you to have honesty, to stand for truth, if He has called you to live serving Him and doing mission work, if He has called you for something, be clear on what are those foundations that are valuable for you. And if we are not clear what we want or what God has called us for, it's very easy to compromise and to settle for whatever comes our way or to give up on things and even go against our conscience. But if God puts things in our hearts that are of value, we need to treasure it first so that then we can find someone that aligns with that. And I love Psalms 37:4 because it says, "Delight yourself also in the Lord, and He shall give you the desires of your heart." So God truly knows what is best. He knows what our heart desires the most. Sometimes we think, this is what I want. But God knows what is best and what we truly yearn deep inside. And He knows the future. He knows everything. And from our personal experience, we can say, God has given us
0: Amen. A
1: blessing and the best.
0: And now we will go to the challenge, questions that we will ask. We have done it in the season one. People really appreciated those questions, and we will continue to do it. This is something that we strongly believe, not just giving a presentation, but something for you to work on it as well, because then it makes it even more personal and real.
1: Mm-hmm.
0: So the first one is, list your previous relationships. Now, if you have not had any previous relationship, it's okay. You can just go to the second point. But if you have had previous relationships, list them. Put it in columns. And the second point is, write down your core values and see if you have honored those core values in your previous relationships or have you compromised them?
1: Mm-hmm. And then ask, what do I want to choose differently next time? So as we are analyzing, what have we compromised? What do we want to choose differently with God's help? This will give us clarity into what God wants for us, how we can stand and be faithful to Him, and how He can help us not keep repeating the same wrong patterns, not keep stuck in cycles that are taking us nowhere, but that we can actually focus in what God has given us, embrace it, pray about it, and ask God to help us truly wait on Him and delight in Him. Because when we find our joy and our fulfillment in Him, then it will be so much more easier to understand when someone aligns with that as well, and that we can both be blessed by God's plan.

0: Jeremiah chapter 38. Then Shephatiah the son of Mattan, and Gedaliah the son of Pashur, and Jukal the son of Shelemiah, and Pashur the son of Malchiah, heard the words that Jeremiah had spoken unto all the people, saying,
1: Thus saith the Lord, He that remaineth in this city shall die by the sword, by the famine, and by the pestilence. But he that goeth forth to the Chaldeans shall live, for he shall have his life for a prey, and shall live. Thus saith the Lord, This city shall surely be given into the hand of the king of Babylon's army, which shall take it.
0: Therefore the princes said unto the king,
2: We beseech thee, let this man be put to death. For thus he weakeneth the hands of the men of war that remain in this city, and the hands of all the people, in speaking such words unto them. For this man seeketh not the welfare of this people, but the hurt.
0: Then Zedekiah the king said,
3: Behold, he is in your hand, for the king is not he that can do anything against you.
0: Then took they Jeremiah, and cast him into the dungeon of Malchiah the son of Hamalek, that was in the court of the prison. And they let down Jeremiah with cords, and in the dungeon there was no water but mire. So Jeremiah sunk in the mire. Now when Ebed-Melech the Ethiopian, one of the eunuchs which was in the king's house, heard that they had put Jeremiah in the dungeon, the king then sitting in the gate of Benjamin, Ebed-Melech went forth out of the king's house and spake to the king, saying,
4: My lord the king, these men have done evil in all that they have done to Jeremiah the prophet, whom they have cast into the dungeon, and he is like to die for hunger in the place where he is. For there is no more bread in the city.
0: Then the king commanded Ebed-Melech the Ethiopian, saying,
3: Take from hence 30 men with thee.

0: the third entry that is in the house of the Lord. And the king said unto Jeremiah,
1: I will ask thee a thing, hide nothing from me.
0: Then Jeremiah said unto Zedekiah,
2: If I declare it unto thee, wilt thou not surely put me to death? And if I give thee counsel, wilt thou not hearken unto me?
0: So Zedekiah the king sware secretly unto Jeremiah, saying,
1: As the Lord liveth that made us this soul, I will not put thee to death, neither will I give thee into the hand of these men that seek thy life.
0: Then said Jeremiah unto Zedekiah,
2: Thus saith the Lord, the God of hosts, the God of Israel, If thou wilt assuredly go forth unto the king of Babylon's princes, then thy soul shall live, and this city shall not be burned with fire, and thou shalt live in thine house. But if thou wilt not go forth to the king of Babylon's princes, then shall this city be given into the hands of the Chaldeans, and they shall burn it with fire, and thou shalt not escape out of their hand.
0: And Zedekiah the king said unto Jeremiah,
1: I am afraid of the Jews that are fallen to the Chaldeans, lest they deliver me into their hand, and they mock me.
0: But Jeremiah said,
2: They shall not deliver thee. Obey, I beseech thee, the voice of the Lord which I speak unto thee, so it shall be well unto thee, and thy soul shall live. But if thou refuse to go forth, this is the word that the Lord hath showed me. And behold, all the women that are left in the king of Judah's house shall be brought forth to the king of Babylon's princes, and those women shall say, Thy friends have set thee on and have prevailed against thee. Thy feet are sunk in the mire, and they are turned away back. So they shall bring out all thy wives and thy children to the Chaldeans, and thou shalt not escape out of their hand, but shalt be taken by the hand of the king of Babylon, and thou shalt cause this city to be burned with fire.
0: Then said Zedekiah unto Jeremiah,
1: Let no man know of these words, and thou shalt not die. But if the princes hear that I have talked with thee, and they come unto thee and say unto thee, Declare unto us now what thou hast said unto the king. Hide it not from us, and we will not put thee to death. Also what the king said unto thee. Then thou shalt say unto them, I presented my supplication before the king, that he would not cause me to return to Jonathan's house to die there.
0: Then came all the princes unto Jeremiah and asked him, and he told them according to all these words that the king had commanded. So they left off speaking with him, for the matter was not perceived. So Jeremiah abode in the court of the prison until the day that Jerusalem was taken, and he was there when Jerusalem was taken.
3: Friends, the second coming of Christ will bring God's kingdom to its pinnacle of victory and splendor. It will be personal, universally visible, audible, and full of power and glory. He will return to reclaim those who have been redeemed. The righteous dead will be resurrected, and the righteous living will be converted and become incorruptible, receiving the promise of salvation. The Bible tells us in Matthew 24, verse 30, Then the sign of the Son of Man will appear in heaven, and then all the tribes of the earth will mourn, and they will see the Son of Man coming on the clouds of heaven with power and great glory. Oh, friends, when Jesus returns, we who are faithful will see him face to face and receive our reward. Oh, what a day that will be. Wherever you are, whatever you may be doing, thank you so very much for choosing your number one hit music station, Cornerstone Christian Radio, where the cross and your life collide.

0: There are so many multicultural cities around the world with people from many nationalities living together. But unfortunately, there can be an informal hierarchy imposed on newcomers. This unspoken racism keeps people from feeling welcomed or valued. The Apostle Paul spoke against this kind of division in his letter to the church at Ephesus. Another kind of pecking order had developed between the Jewish people and the Gentiles, for Christ was first revealed to the Jewish people, then to the Gentiles. And thus, the Gentiles were seen as second-class believers. Paul exposed that lie, saying in Ephesians 2:19, "You are no longer foreigners and strangers, but fellow citizens with God's people and also members of his household." In that culture, foreigners and strangers were not valued as much as citizens. But Paul says that in Christ, there is no longer any division. Jews and Gentiles are one in Christ. They are all fellow citizens. What difference does this make to us now? A lot. We should be aware of unspoken divisions that raise one group of people above another, whether in our culture, our community, place of work, or school, or home. Christ came to break down these dividing walls so that we could have unity with each other. When we realize we've sinned and need a Savior, we start to see the fallacy of raising ourselves up over someone else. Why not spend some time thinking about the divisions you see around you and asking God to work on mending them? Perhaps He'll inspire you to be a part of the solution.
1: Hi friends, this is your girl Melanie with something for you to think about. 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

Maranatha, my loved ones, and welcome to another presentation of our prophecy seminar, Unveiling Revelation. Your life is about to change forever. And so today we're going to be studying another wonderful topic, another fascinating topic in regards to Babylon and the New World Order, right? But this topic is called Revelation's Lake of Eternal Fire, the Great News of Hell. And you're probably thinking, that does not make any sense. How is hell good news? Well, today we are going to study and you're going to see exactly why. But before we jump into our presentation, let's have a word of prayer. Heavenly Father, we thank you again for the blessings, for the guidance, for the love, for the patience. We thank you, Father, for all the blessings that we get, especially when we open your word and when we come with an open heart to study and learn. And so we thank you, Father, for prophecy. We thank you for your word as it is shining light to guide us in this world of darkness, in this world of sin, so that we can, Father, uphold your principles. And so we ask as we study now that your spirit can guide us and be with us. And we thank that and we ask and beg these things in Jesus' name. Amen. So we've been studying, if you've been following in Revelation chapter 14, verse 8, talking about Babylon, right? Babylon is fallen, that great city. It says, because she has made all nations drink of the wine of the wrath of her fornication. And so the explanation to that is in Revelation chapter 17 and 18, right? And so as we've been studying, trying to break down, trying to figure out exactly what's going on, it says in Revelation chapter 17, verse 1, then one of the seven angels who had the seven bowls came and talked with me, saying to me, come, I will show you the judgment of the great harlot who sits on many waters, right? We've been talking about this woman or this church that is dominating the world, right? She says she is a harlot because she is an adulterous woman. Verse 2, who is she committing adultery with? With whom the kings of the earth each committed fornication, and the inhabitants of the earth were made drunk with the wine of her fornication. So this woman or this church is having an illicit relationship with who? With the kings of the earth. Instead of being faithful to her husband, she is doing what? She is having this illicit relationship with the kings of the earth. Again, church and state coming together. And this illicit relationship has produced what? Has produced this wine that has the world drunk. It is the result of this fornication or this illicit relationship. It continues to say, verse number 3, so he carried me away in the spirit into the wilderness, and I saw a woman or a church sitting on a scarlet beast. The beast, Rome, in its different stages. And as we studied from Daniel chapter 2, Daniel 7, Daniel 8, Daniel 11. And so a church sitting on Rome. My loved ones, there's only one church that we know that sits on Rome, my loved ones. And so this is a clear indication. It's clearly pointing to then Vatican, right? Now, before we move on, I always like to clarify, in case there's somebody that's seeing this presentation like this for the first time, we're not talking, please, about Catholics. We're not talking about the church membership of the Catholic Church. We know that there are many faithful, loving, sincere Catholics that love God and serve God based on what they know. But what we're talking about, my loved ones, is this system, right? This institution with its teachings, its doctrines, its practices, which sadly is contrary to the Word of God. And so that's what our focus is on. And this is what the Bible's saying, right? This is what the Scripture is pointing to. This is the evidence that it's telling us in regards to this system. So it says again in Revelation chapter 17, verse 3, the woman is sitting on the beast, the scarlet beast, full of names and blasphemy, having seven heads and 10 horns. We've already broken this down. We've talked about this abundantly over the last 3 or 4 presentations. The woman was arrayed in purple and scarlet and adorned with gold and precious stones and pearls, having in her hand a golden cup full of the abominations and the filthiness of her fornication. So this is important to understand, that the way that we are able to identify Babylon is through these abominations, right? These abominations are sadly these practices, these teachings, these doctrines, this belief system that is a combination of Christianity, Christian principles and teachings, with pagan principles and teachings, and how this came together. And so this is what Babylon is feeding the world, right? Instead of feeding them the gospel, the everlasting gospel, she's feeding her wine, this filth, this abominations that have come from this illicit relationship. It continues to say in verse number 4, that having in her hand a golden cup full of the abominations and the filthiness of her fornication. So this is what she's feeding the world, right? The world is drinking of the wine of Babylon, these abominations, this wine, this filthiness,
which is the product of this illicit relationship. And so this is what the world is not only being fed with, but they're drunk. They're not seeing with clarity the plan of salvation. They're not understanding what God is trying to tell them, the pathway back into the presence of God, the sanctuary. No, it's all being trampled on and put away with. And so we continue to read, it says in verse 5, and on her forehead a name was written, Mystery Babylon the Great, the mother of harlots and of the abominations of the earth. And I saw the woman drunk with the blood of the saints and with the blood of the martyrs. And when I saw her, I marveled with great amazement. So she's giving the world abominations, but she's drinking, it says here, of what? Of the blood of the saints and of the blood of the martyrs, right? So she's talking, it's talking about, once again, not only the past, the Inquisition, but talking about what's going to happen in the future when the wound is healed and when the system rises up again, right? First through the image of the beast, and then the rest of the nations fall in line. She then is going to, my loved ones, going to persecute again as she did during the 1,260 years. And so, we already identified this Babylonian system, right? At least the head of the Babylonian system, the other players, as it's making reference to the papacy, the other players are the kings of the earth. It says all the kings of the earth are going to come and join this system, right? So it's not going to be like in Europe as it was during the Dark Ages, which were the nations of Europe. No, now it's talking about all the kings of the earth are going to be joining in onto this system. And so what we were looking at is this other aspect, because it's not just a political gathering or a political movement, but it is also, it says here, a religious movement. Why? Because in verse number 5, it says that the woman was drunk with the wine or with the blood. I'm sorry, Mystery Babylon, verse 5. The great, the mother of harlots and of the abominations of the earth. So it's telling us, my loved ones, that she is the mother, right? That means she has daughters. And those daughters that she have, they're also called harlots because they're following in the ways of mama, right? They're following in the ways, in the same practices, teaching, and abominations of their mother church, which of course we already saw is what the Vatican calls itself to be, right? Catholicism in that context, not necessarily the people. And so the mother of harlots is directly associated with the abominations of the earth. So how do we identify who is going to join this? Not just politically. We know that all the political powers, it says here, are going to join. But how do we identify those that are professed Christians, those that are following in the ways of Christianity, that are going to be following in the ways of the mother, in the ways of the abominations? And so we started to talk about some of the abominations. We started to talk about some of these. And I told you in the last presentation, I was going to show you a list, right? I was going to show you a list that was going to point to or explain the whole concept of who are those that have already signed up. Now, I'm going to show you this list. I want to be clear. This list that I'm going to show you is from directly from the Pontifical Council for Promoting Christian Unity, right? This is the Vatican website. This is the committee or the council that is dedicated to this ecumenical movement, as we've talked about, this plan to join together and bring together all the churches. So on this page, I went to this page and I found how it's talking or making mention about these churches that have already signed these initial agreements. And so what churches? Well, let's look at the list. I don't want to say it. Remember, I don't have to say it. They're going to say it themselves. It says here on the list, the Pontifical Council for Promoting Christian Unity. Churches that have signed up: the Anglican Church, the Anglican Communion, the Lutheran World Federation, the World Communion of Reformed Churches, the World Methodist Council, the Baptist World Alliance, the Christian Church, Disciples of Christ, the Mennonite World Alliance, and the World Evangelical Alliance, and some Pentecostal groups. Notice, my loved ones, and there are many more, but I was just showing you some of the main ones, especially the ones that have come out of the Protestant Reformation directly, right? All of them, my loved ones, have already started the initial steps in this ecumenical unity that is being carried out, this movement, my loved ones. And notice it says that some Pentecostal groups, well, this last time this list was updated was in on the website was in 2005. And whew, it has rained a lot since then. And things have changed, but the Pentecostals have also, the Charismatics, are joining into this movement to bring together, to bring back, create this one church family, right? That is going to be built, that is talking about Revelation, talking about the daughters. Now, I want to be very clear.
It's not just because of a list that we can come up and talk about these things. It's because it's biblical, right? And it's through the abominations that we can study and we can break down and we can come and understand and see exactly what it's talking about. We let Scripture guide us in that sense. And that's what we've been doing this whole time as we've been studying this. So last time, let's talk about the abomination, because the abomination, the last presentation, is directly tied into the abomination we're going to be studying today. Now, if you remember our last presentation, we talked about this abomination, about what? About speaking to the dead, right? About having, spending mediums and spiritists and all of these people that conjure up and speak to the dead and speak to spirits. And so we studied this concept last time we were together. And this concept of speaking to the dead is, has to do directly with the concept of the soul, right? This immortal soul concept. The common belief is that you have an immortal soul, right? That you have this third element in your body, and that when you die, the death goes to the dust goes to the ground, the breath goes back to the to God that gave it, the breath of life, and then your soul is kind of like hanging around, right? I remember when I was young, they used to tell us that if a person dies before their time, their soul is hanging around here on earth until it does a good deed, and then it could kind of go to rest, whether it be to heaven or purgatory or hell or all of these things, my loved ones. And so we saw that there is no such thing as an immortal soul, right? There is no such thing as this soul, as talking about this third element that comes out of the human body. But we saw very clearly in Genesis chapter 2, verse 7, it says that when God created Adam, what did he do? He joined the breath of life. He joined the dust of the ground, and it says that the man became a living soul. Remember, you do not have a soul. You are a living soul, a living being. That's what a soul is. Same concept with the concept of spirit, right? The concept of the spirit is not this third element that isn't part of the human experience, but the spirit is talking about the human mind in the context when it's talking, making reference to us. It does talk about spirits as angels and the fallen angels, the demons, right? But when it talks about a human being, it can be talking about our rational thoughts. It'd be talking about our emotions. It could be talking about our character, right? Our mind in general. And so we have to be very conscious about this, because the enemy has used this deception, this confusion in the tomb, to try to imply that when you die, your spirit is hanging around. And so that's why most people think about what? Oh, my loved ones are with us here, right? Oh, they're with me, mama or my dad or my, and it's so comforting. I know it's so comforting, but sadly, the Bible teaches my loved ones not to communicate with the dead for a specific reason, and it's so that we are not deceived through these falsehoods and the enemy's deceptions, right? And so this is very, very important that we understand this, because this is going to be part of the great end time deception. As we already read, it said in the end times, right? Many, instead of going to be listening to Scripture, they're going to be following, and they're going to fall away from the faith and follow these deceiving spirits, thinking they're loved ones. But remember, with my loved ones, they're not our loved ones, because our loved ones, the Bible says, are sleeping, the first death. Those are who? Those are fallen angels that are masquerading and presenting themselves as that. And so the Bible teaches that when you die, again, first death, we're going to be talking about the second death today. The first death is what? Everybody is sleeping. Everybody is asleep, is unconscious, right? Until when? Until the moment that they are resurrected. Now, I want to show you this. If you want to go with me, please, to the book of Ecclesiastes. I just want to show you this. If you open your Bible halfway, you'll probably come across the book of Psalms. That's what it normally happens. And then when you come across the book of Psalms, come across to the book of Ecclesiastes, and then come across... Exactly. After Psalms, you have Proverbs, and then you have Ecclesiastes. There you go. Ecclesiastes chapter 9, I want to read this with you. This is there's a lot of evidence, right? Because of time, we're not able to cover all of them, but just look at this in Ecclesiastes chapter 9. It says in verse number 5, "For the living know that they will die, but the dead know nada," right? Nothing. "And they have no more reward, for the memory of them is forgotten. Also their love, their hatred, and their envy have now what? Perished." Why? Because you're in shutdown, right? You're sleeping. You don't have any emotions. "Nevermore will they have a share in anything done under the sun." So the dead are what? The dead are asleep, my loved ones. And that's it. They're unconscious. It says they know nothing. Why? Because they're asleep. They're unconscious.
And so some people say, oh, but how do we know who's dead and asleep? Well, it's very simple. We only know biblically of four people that are, four humans that are in heaven. Jesus, obviously, right? Enoch, Moses, and Elijah. Now, it says in Matthew chapter 26, when Jesus resurrected, there was a group of people that resurrected with him, but it doesn't give us their names. And so anybody outside of those four that are mentioned is pure speculation, right? The Bible does not tell us. The Bible just explains that the dead are asleep. They're not in heaven. They're not in hell in no way, shape, or form. And some people say, oh, but my loved one's in heaven. My loved ones, if your loved ones go to heaven when they die, what is the purpose of the resurrection? Let's just think about this for a minute. Imagine a loved one dies and they go to heaven. And then so what is Jesus going to do on the day that he's going to return? Because it says he's going to return, as we read in 1 Thessalonians, when he returns with the voice of a trumpet, with the voice of the archangel, the dead in Christ will rise first. Now, if he's going to go back to heaven and then say, hey, listen, when everybody's in heaven, hey, everybody, pick up, let's go. Well, I'm going to put you in the grave and just make believe that you're surprised when you see me, right? That doesn't make any sense, my loved ones. And I'll show you how it makes even less sense when you read what Jesus Christ himself said in John chapter 14. Please join me in John chapter 14. This is so clear. Let's start in John chapter 13, because look at the question that Peter says, or he asked Jesus. John chapter 13, verse 36. Peter says, Lord, where are you going? And Jesus answered him, where I am going, you cannot follow me now, but you shall follow me afterwards, right? So very clearly, Peter wanted to know where Jesus was going. Jesus is telling them about what was going to happen. And he says, oh, I want to go. No, you're not going to follow me now. You're going to follow me later. Now look at chapter 14, verse 1. Let your heart, Jesus says, let not your heart be troubled. Believe in God, believe also in me. And he says, in my Father's house are many what? Mansions. Now, notice the mansions are already there. And he says, if it were not so that there were many mansions, I would have told you, but I go to prepare a place for you. So these mansions are there, and Jesus is saying, I'm going to go prepare these places for you. So if those mansions were there, who do they belong to? It's very simple. They belonged to the fallen angels, right? They fell. Remember Revelation chapter 12? Verse 4 says that when the devil rebelled, he took with him 1/3 of the angels. Well, that place is empty, right? It was unoccupied. It was disoccupied by them. And so Jesus Christ is telling us, those are the mansions that you are all going to have when you go to heaven. So amen. So don't worry about whatever you have here. Whatever we have here eventually is going to be destroyed. Doesn't mean that you shouldn't have a house. I'm just saying don't put all your burdens on it, because eventually an eternity is not going to be that house. Jesus Christ has a mansion. But look at what he says in verse number 3. And if I go and prepare a place for you, I will come again and what? And receive you to myself, that where I am, there you may also be. Jesus does not say, listen, guys, when you die, don't worry about it, because you're going to go up to heaven and you're going to see me. He doesn't say that. He says, I'm going to go and prepare a place for you. And he's saying, I will come again. Amen. I'm going to return and do what? And receive you, that where I am, you may also be. In other words, he's saying, I'm going to come back. And that's what he was telling Peter. You ain't going to follow me now. You're going to follow me afterwards. And he's saying, I'm going to go and prepare a place for you, but then I'm going to return. And when I return, I'm going to do what? I'm going to take you. I'm going to receive you, and I'm going to take you to that place I prepared. We're going to go back to heaven. Wonderful stuff, my loved ones, what Jesus is saying. He's not telling them, don't worry, when you die, you're going to heaven. Just think about that, right? Now, when you die, you're not going to, if you're not in heaven, you're sleeping, then that means you're not in hell either. And what happens? Very simple. Remember the story of Lazarus. Imagine if Lazarus was dead. Imagine if he would have been in heaven. And then Jesus wakes him up. And Lazarus is like, come on, Jesus. Why don't you leave me? I was having a good time. I was up in heaven hanging out with the angels. No, silence. Or if he was in hell, as soon as he got out of the tomb, right, he would have been like, oh, can I have a glass of water? I'm drowning in here. Nope. Silence. The Bible talks about 8 people that were resurrected from the dead. 8, we know. And none of them mention absolutely anything about death. Why? Because they were sleeping. They were unconscious, my loved ones. And so
That is the foundation of the first death. Now, what is the problem with the immortal soul teaching, right? That we already studied that we are not immortal. Remember, we do not have natural immortality, but God is immortal, and he shares his immortality through the tree of life, and that's how we obtain immortality, right? It's through God, and that's what it says in 1 Corinthians chapter 15, verse 51 and forward. It says, when Christ returns, then we will have access to the immortality. And some people say, well, wait a minute. How are we going to be immortal if we're supposed to be immortal through eating of the tree of life? And it says that God took it away from humanity, right? How is that going to happen? Well, my loved ones, it's very simple. I want you to join me, please, in the book of Isaiah. Watch this. This is just some fascinating, fascinating stuff. Question is, how are we going to be immortal again, right? As it says in 1 Corinthians 15, this corruption shall put on uncorruption, and this mortal shall be dressed with immortality. How is that going to happen? It says in Isaiah chapter 66, verse number 22, for as the new heavens and the new earth, which I will make, says the Lord, and shall remain before me, so shall your descendants and your name remain. So this is the new heavens and the new earth. This has not happened yet. This is in the future. And it says, verse 23, and it shall come to pass that from new moon to another, and from one Sabbath to another, all flesh shall come to worship before me. As we studied already, in the new heavens and the new earth, we're going to be keeping every Sabbath day for the rest of eternity. Amen? But notice it says, a one new moon after to another. What does that new moon mean, right? In other versions, it says from month to month. The new moon is marked down by the 30 days of a month. What does that mean? Why are we going to come back to worship every month and not just every Sabbath? Oh, go with me to Revelation chapter 22. Watch this. I'm sharing with you how God is going to solve the problem that human beings die because we're not eating of the tree anymore. And it says that we are going to be with him forever. How is that possible? Revelation chapter 21, it says, 1, now I saw a new heavens and a new earth, for the first heaven and the first earth had passed away. Same context. Now watch verse chapter 22. And he showed me a pure river of water of life, clear as crystal, proceeding from the throne of God and of the Lamb. And in the middle of its street and on either side of the river was the tree of life. Hallelujah. Here is the tree of life again. It has returned. Why? Because sin has been solved, the problem of sin has been put away, and so now God is going to do what? He is going to restore immortality. How? Through the resource, which is the tree of life. And look at what it says. And the tree of life says, in the middle of the street was the tree of life, which bore 12 fruits. Why 12? Each tree yielding its fruit every month. Woo! So, in Isaiah 66, 22 and 23, it says, from new moon to new moon, every month, we're going to come and worship God wherever we may be in the universe and give him honor and glory every Sabbath day. We already know why the Sabbath. Why every month? Because every month, the tree of life will give a new fruit every month, and we shall eat off of that tree, and that means our battery will never go low. Amen? We are going to live immortally. Remember, immortality is a gift that God gives to his created beings through what? Through the tree of life. It's a gift to those that love him, honor him, obey him. That is what it is. And I say, praise the Lord for that. But what about this second death, right? What about this concept of hell? Because a lot of people say, wait a minute. We know that there's a hell out there, right? That hell. Well, just think about this. If you believe that the soul is immortal, that a human being has that lie from Genesis chapter 3, where the devil says you will never die, no matter whether you disobey God, you're going to live forever. Now, if you live forever independently, what happens? If you're saved, no worries. You're going to be with God for all eternity. But if this is true, this immortality of the soul, then they have to put you someplace which cannot be in heaven. They have to accommodate you or find a space for you. And what is that space known as? That space is known as what? That space is known as hell, right? And so, when a person dies, do they go to heaven? No. Do they go to hell? No. Look at this. Acts chapter 2, verse 29 and 34. It says, brothers, the patriarch David, I can say confidently, that died and was buried, and his grave is with us when? To this day. For David has not ascended into heaven. Remember, my loved ones, when you die, what happens? You do not go to heaven. You do not go to hell.
right? So nobody is in heaven or in hell right now. David, my loved ones, after the resurrection of Jesus Christ, it says that David is still sleeping, awaiting that resurrection, awaiting that glorious day. And again, what is David doing in the tomb? 1 Kings chapter 2, verse 10 says, "Then David slept with his ancestor and was buried in the city of David." So my loved ones, we know that nobody right now is sleeping, my loved ones. What is? I'm sorry, nobody is alive in heaven or in hell that has died. Everybody is sleeping in the tomb, except for the few exceptions we talked about. Now, the question is, is somebody suffering right now in hell? Is there anybody in hell right now? Well, we already talked about that, right? But when will this happen? I just want to review this very quickly. Go with me to John chapter 5, please. John chapter 5, verse 28. John chapter 5, just to double on this concept of the dead are sleeping, the dead are not participating. John chapter 5, verse 28 and 29. Look at what it says here. "Do not marvel at this, for the hour is coming in which all who are in the graves will hear his voice." How many? Everyone. And what does it say? "And come forth, those who have done good will come forth to the resurrection of the life, and those who have done evil to the resurrection of condemnation." So there are two resurrections, my loved ones. The resurrection of the living, or the ones that died in Christ and they are alive, or the resurrection of the dead, that means they died without Christ, without the faith in God. And we're going to see exactly how this happens. Now, we're going to talk about that a little bit later, the resurrection. But let's talk about this concept of hell. Is there anybody in hell right now? Is there anybody suffering in hell right now? 2 Peter chapter 2, verse 9 says, "The Lord knows how to deliver the godly out of temptation and to reserve the unjust for what? For punishment on their day of judgment." Notice what does it say? That is the unjust. They are reserved. In other words, they're on standby for the day of punishment. And when is that going to happen, my loved ones? It says very clearly that that day of judgment is when they will receive it. Right now, they are on reserve. Where are they on reserve? They are on reserve in the tomb. They are sleeping in the tomb. Is everybody with me? And so very clearly it says, my loved ones, that nobody is in hell right now. Nobody's in suffering in that sense. Now, notice this, my loved ones, that what is the payment of death? What is the payment of death? Well, Romans chapter 6, verse 23 says that the payment of death is what? The payment of sin, I'm sorry, is death, right? The payment of sin is death. What does that mean? Or why is this important? What type of death is it talking about, first of all? Is it talking about the first death, or is it talking about the eternal death? Well, if you look at that in Romans chapter 6, verse 23, I want you to see this with me, please. Romans chapter 6, verse 23, it says, and let's read it together very clearly in Romans 6, 23. "For the wages of sin is death, but the gift of life of God is what? Eternal life in Christ Jesus our Lord." Let's say that again. These are the two options, my loved ones. Either eternal life in Jesus Christ or what? Or death. What type of death? It's not the first death. It's talking about eternal death. Are you catching me? Why? Because everybody dies on this earth. Everybody will die. And if I live long enough and Christ does not return, I will also die. Now, what death? The first death, right? But it's talking about that second death, which is the eternal death. It says either you live forever, eternal life in Christ, or you die forever. So again, what is the payment of death? The wages of sin. It's death. Now, think about this for a second. If the payment or the wages of sin is death, praise the Lord for that, because that just means no more suffering. But if the payment or the wages of sin is eternal torment in hell, then there's a problem, because the Bible says that Jesus came to pay for our sins, right? He took our sins, he bore our sins. And so if the wage of sin is eternal torment in hell, then where should Jesus be right now? Based on that theory, based on that doctrine, based on that understanding, then Jesus would be in hell being tortured for the rest of eternity, because that's what it, but it doesn't say that. It says that the wages of sin is death. Jesus died that second death, my loved ones, and he was resurrected from it.
Same thing in Ezekiel chapter 18, verse 4. It says, the soul that sinneth shall die, my loved ones. What is that? The soul, the person that sins will die. That's the eternal death. Those are the two options that we receive, my loved ones. It's eternal life or what? Eternal life or eternal death. Look at how it says, my loved ones, in John chapter 11, verse 25 and 26. Jesus says, I am the resurrection and the life. He who believes in me, though he may die, he shall what? He shall live. What death is he talking about? The first death, right? We're all going to die, but if we are in Christ, we shall live. We shall be resurrected. And look at what he finishes saying. And whoever lives and believes in me shall what? Shall never die. Ooh. So when we believe in Christ, even if we die the first death, he's

Wages of sin, eternal death. What is the life given in Jesus Christ? Eternal life. The greatest reward, the only reward, is eternal life. And what is the punishment? Eternal death. That's it. Those are the two options. 1 John chapter 5, look at verse 11 and 12, and it says, and this is the testimony that God has given us, what? Eternal life. And this life is in his Son. Watch this. He who has the Son has life. What type of life? Eternal life. But it also says, and he who does not have the Son does not have what? Does not have eternal life. That's because if you don't have eternal life, what do you have? Eternal death. Very clear, my loved ones. There's no going around this. Now, why do I say this? Because people always come up and say, oh, Carlos, you're wasting your time, because the Bible talks about hell. Really? Does the Bible talk about hell? Well, it is mentioned there. Watch this. Matthew chapter 5, verse 29 and 30. For it is better that you lose one of your members than that your whole body be thrown into hell. Now, let's stop here for a minute. That word hell that you see there is as it's translated, right? Remember, the Bible was not written in English or in Spanish. It was written Old Testament in Hebrew and the New Testament in Greek. When we go back to that verse, we look at the word hell and look at what hell means, right? Hell means, if you look at it, the word Gehenna, right? Let's go back to that screen, the previous screen. Hell means the word Gehenna. You can see it right there under. Gehenna is the word that appears where the word hell is. Now, what is Gehenna? Gehenna, if you look in the concordance, it says is of Hebrew origin. It's the valley of the sons of Enom, a valley in Jerusalem. So when Jesus says about throwing the whole body into hell, what is he talking about? He's talking about the Gehenna. The word hell does not appear in the original language. Actually, when you go study it, the word hell appeared nowhere in original language, because the word hell, my loved ones, 31 times, depending on the translation that you might have, 31 times the word that appears in hell is the word either Sheol. And Sheol, what does Sheol mean? It means the grave. Same thing, my loved ones, with other concept and other words. Hades, the same thing. It appears what? The word Hades, where it appears the word hell sometimes, the translation. Again, what does Hades mean? Hades means the grave. 12 times where the word hell appears is the word Gehenna, which we just saw in Matthew chapter 5. And we're going to talk about the Gehenna in a second. And then once, which is 2 Peter chapter 2, 9, where the word hell appears, it means a dark place, which a dark place, of course, is the grave where you are sleeping. But let's talk about this word Gehenna, right? This is a transliteration of the word Gehenna, and that's what we're seeing now. Some people ask, what is a transliteration? Transliteration is a representation of the characters of a certain or specific system of writing used through symbols into other systems of writing. And so when we talk about the concept of Gehenna, the concept of Gehenna, my loved ones, is this place that is dark, right? No, it's not a place of darkness. It's not a place like Hades, or it's not like the tomb. The Gehenna was literally a place where the garbage was burned during the times of Jesus in Jerusalem. It was like your local municipal dump. And so what happens is there is that the fire was there constantly burning, because as you would throw whatever it may be, whatever garbage you had, you throw it there and it would be consumed. And so there were people there that were keeping the fire burning so that as you can, whatever garbage you would throw out. And it's interesting because it says also, when you study the history, even somebody that did not have money to pay for their funeral, to pay for their tomb, what would they do with those bodies? They would throw it in the Gehenna, right? Same thing with animals, a dog or something like that. They would throw it into the Gehenna. Why into the Gehenna? Because you cannot have dead corpses hanging around. That then what? That breeds bacteria and breeds viruses and all a number of problems. And so the purpose of the Gehenna was what? The purpose of the Gehenna was to destroy that which was thrown into it. So when Jesus says, and when he tells them, listen, the Gehenna, right, where you're going to go if you continue to disobey, the Gehenna is what? The Gehenna is just a place where things were burned. It's not talking about this being eternal torment, because anything thrown in the Gehenna was consumed and destroyed. Now, why is this important, my loved ones? Now look at what I'm going to read here. I'm going to read off of my notes. It says, Christ uses the word Gehenna, or the Valley of Enom, as a symbol

of the fire that will destroy the lost at the end of time. So Gehenna is a representation, right, of the fire in the end. It says, the fire of Gehenna was not eternal, because if it's so, it would still be burning outside of Jerusalem today. Nor will the lost be burning eternally. Don't get me wrong. There is going to be fire. It says in Revelation, there's going to be a lake of fire on this earth, right? But the lake of fire, what is it going to do? It's not going to torment people for the rest of eternity. You're just going to be burned and destroyed and there at that moment. Are you catching me? And so this is the concept of this Gehenna, right? Of this lake of fire. And Jesus is just saying, listen, if you choose to disobey, if you choose to follow in the way against the gospel, that's fine. But just understand that your destiny is going to be being thrown into the lake of fire, into the Gehenna. And what is going to happen to you? You are going to be destroyed. You are going to be consumed. That is it. No more. Now, again, the question is, if this is so clear in the Bible, in the terms of Gehenna, in the terms of Hades and Sheol, which represent grave, the question is, then how did all of this hell concept come into Christianity? Well, as I explained in the previous presentation, these are pagan beliefs, pagan origins, pagan mythology, and this all comes together. And of course, it's tied in again with the immortal soul, right? Because if your soul is immortal, if you're saved, you're going to hell, to heaven, I'm sorry. But if not, then they have to place you somewhere, and that's where this Gehenna, this hell, what Gehenna was transferred into this hell, it comes from paganism. It is not biblical. And that's how it came in. Remember Babylon, Medo-Persia, Greek, the Roman Empire, all of these pagan belief systems and mythology and philosophy come into the Roman Empire. The Roman Empire falls off, debacles and falls into pieces. And what happens? Up from the ruins of the Roman Empire rises the Vatican. And what happens is that all of these pagan beliefs got mingled with Christian concepts, and that's how this came forth. Now I'm going to show you this so you don't think that I'm making this stuff up. Look at this. Pope Clement VI, this is what he said. Notice the year, 1342 to 1352. What did he say? No one outside of obedience to the Pope of Rome ultimately can be saved. All who have risen against the faith of the Roman Church and died in final penance have been what? Convicted and gone to hell. What is that? Now, that date is the date that was in which was he was Pope. And he's saying that what's going to happen? That you're going to be thrown into hell. Now, it doesn't say anywhere in the Bible that you're going to go into this final penance called hell in this center of the earth. Look at this other Pope, Pope Eugene IV. Look at what he said in the Council of Florence. And it says, the souls of those who die in mortal sin or with only the original sin immediately go down to hell to be punished. Again, this is not biblical. This is what was taught. And notice the date, my loved ones, 1439. Why do I say the dates? Because this is before the Protestant Reformation. So this is what the church used to teach, and everybody believed, of course, of a distortion of what Scripture teaches. And so this came into then the church. And so when the Protestant Reformation came forth, even though they were restoring all of the truths that the papacy had distorted, one of the truths crept in. Not only did Sunday creep in, but also this concept of hell and the soul burning. And so, my loved ones, this is why this is so important to understand. This is why this is so important, because what is it doing? It's a distortion of the character of God to believe that you will be tormented in hell for the rest of eternity. And I'll be honest with you, I was an atheist for many years of my life. And one of the reasons why I was an atheist, even though I was raised up Catholic, is because they told me, hey, Carlitos, if you don't behave right, you're going to go to hell. And so I, instead of that making me want to behave correctly, what that made me do is said, that does not sound like a God of love to me. That sounds like a torturous, sadistic God. And I'm like, I'm not going to follow a God like that. Praise the Lord that the Bible teaches very clearly, my loved ones, when you want to know the truth, when you want to come to it, it teaches what? It teaches that there is no such thing as a place where we will be eternally tormented. The Bible teaches that there is going to be fire and there's going to be a lake of fire and the lost are going to be thrown in it, but it's going to be completely destroyed. That's it. It's not eternal punishing. We're going to see it's eternal punishment. And that is the second death. That is the eternal death that is talking about. And some people ask me, well, what about the rich man and Lazarus in Luke chapter 16, right?
Doesn't it teach there that they're in hell, the rich man is in hell, and he's looking up at Lazarus, and Lazarus is in heaven, and they're looking down? Well, some people want to take that literally, my loved ones. It's a parable, right? It's a teaching, and you have to read it in the context of Luke chapter 15, 14, 13, about what happens, what was happening to them, to the Jews, and they're thinking that they're the big thing. And so I have a question. When you die, what happens? The Bible teaches you go to sleep. So nobody goes to heaven in that context. And then in hell, no, it says that the punishment will not be until the end. So how is it possible that they're looking at each other, right? Well, I'm going to teach you later on when we talk about the concept of the millennium. That's where this parable really comes to life. I mean, there's a lot of teaching in the parable of the rich man and Lazarus, but no, in no way, shape, or form is it teaching that this is going to happen. Some people ask me, well, doesn't it say in 1 Peter chapter 3, verse 18 through 20, that Jesus Christ descended to preach to the spirits? Yes, of course he descended to preach to the spirits. But where was he from? He was in heaven, and what did he do? He descended to earth to do what? To preach to the prison spirits. Now, what is that prison spirit? Again, the concept of spirit is our mind, right? Our thoughts. And so our minds and our thoughts are imprisoned to sin, right? We have this fallen nature. We have this sin, selfish nature. And so it leads us, it takes us to sin. And so what happens is that Jesus came to give us victory over sin, to free us from the bondage of sin. But he didn't descend into hell. He descended from heaven here to the earth, my loved ones. And we could do this all day long. But wait a minute, Carlos. People say, the Bible clearly says that there is a fire that will never be quenched, right? Never be quenched. It's going to burn forever. Watch this. Mark chapter 9, verse 43. And if thy hand offend thee, cut it off, says Jesus. For it is better for thee to enter into life maimed than having two hands and go into what? Into hell. There's the Greek word gehenna. It says, into the fire that never shall be quenched. Ooh, I'm in deep trouble now. Why? Because it's saying that the fire shall never be quenched. What fire? The fire of gehenna or of hell. Well, my loved ones, I have a question. Is the fire still burning? Watch this. Jude chapter 7. Even as Sodom and Gomorrah and the cities about them in the same way that they are set forth for an example, suffering the vengeance of eternal fire. There you are, Carlos. There's eternal fire, a fire that is never quenched. Interesting, my loved ones. And why do I say interesting? Because if you look in Jeremiah chapter 17, it says that God was going to bring down eternal fire on Jerusalem, right? So please join me. I want you to see this. Jeremiah, go with me to Jeremiah, and we're going to look at this, Jeremiah chapter 17. And I want you to read this with me so that we can have a clear understanding about this. Eternal fire, fire that does not stop burning. Oh, Carlos, you're in so much trouble now. Okay, well, let's see this. Jeremiah chapter 17. Remember, I'm not saying there's not fire. What I'm saying is that this fire is not going to burn for the rest of eternity. The lost will be thrown into the fire, and that is it. Jeremiah chapter 17. If you're there, say amen. Well, I can't hear you, but I know you're there. Amen? Now watch what it says here. It says in Jeremiah chapter 17, verse 27. But if you will not heed me to hallow or to keep the Sabbath day holy, such as not carrying a burden while entering the gates of Jerusalem, on what day? On the Sabbath day, God says, then I will kindle a fire in its gates, and it shall devour the palaces of Jerusalem, and it shall not be quenched. God says, I'm going to send a fire. I'm going to burn Jerusalem down. And it says that fire was going to do what? Was going to devour Jerusalem, and it shall not be quenched. Same terminology. Fire that is not quenched, fire that never ends. I have a question. Did God fulfill this promise? Yes. Is Jerusalem still burning? No, we know that Jerusalem is not still burning today, my loved ones. Why? Because the fire consumes and destroys anything that is not pure. Now, in regards to Sodom and Gomorrah, it says that Sodom and Gomorrah was going to suffer what? Sodom and Gomorrah was going to suffer, it says there very clearly, that eternal fire that was going to burn and destroy it. Well, go with me to 2 Peter chapter 2. Look at what it says here in verse number 6. 2 Peter 2, 6. And turning the cities of Sodom and Gomorrah into what? Into ashes. Condemning them to what? To destruction. Making them an example to those who afterward would live ungodly. Notice that when it said that Sodom and Gomorrah would receive the eternal fire, it says very clearly here that eternal fire, what did it do? It destroyed Sodom and Gomorrah,
They were made an example and they were what? They were burned, turned into ashes. Are you following my level? So what does this eternal fire, this everlasting fire do? It destroys and consumes that which is destroyed. Is everybody following me? And so this eternal fire, my loved ones, where does this eternal fire came that fell on Sodom and Gomorrah? Where did it come from? It says in Genesis chapter 19, it came from God. So the eternal fire comes from who? Comes from God. Could it be that this fire is related in some way, shape, or form to God? Well, I would say yes, my loved ones, because it says very clearly in Scripture that God's presence, His glory, is like an eternal fire, right? It's a consuming fire is the presence of the glory of God. So if God looked upon Sodom and Gomorrah, His glory was presented. It was fire, consuming fire for the sinner. Is everybody catching me, my loved ones? This is the concept. Some people say, oh, wait a minute, but it says that they're going to be burning and tortured forever and ever, right? For all eternity. The Greek word is from eons to eons. What does that mean, my loved ones? Well, it's very simple. When the Bible talks about live forever and ever, or eons and eons, what it's talking about is when it's talking about in the sense of humans, right? Or in the sense of anything that has come in contact with sin, it's talking about the context of dying, of being forever until you live no longer. What do I mean by that? Watch this. 1 Samuel chapter 1, verse 22 and 28 is a great explanation. It says, but Hannah, that's Samuel's mom, went not up, for she said unto her husband, I will not go up until the child be weaned, and then I will bring him that he may appear before the Lord and there abide for how long? Forever. Right? She says, I'm going to give my boy up to the sanctuary. He said, God, if you give me a kid, he's going to be there forever. Now, I have a question. Is Samuel still serving in the sanctuary? Look at what it says in verse 28. I have also lent him to the Lord. How long? As long as he lives, he shall be lent to the Lord. So the concept of forever, biblically talking about when it's talking about this earth and humanity, means what? Forever can mean in the context until the person is alive. Is everybody with me? That's what the concept is. Now, when it's talking about God's eternally and God's immortality, that is forever, forever in all, transcends all time and ages, right? But when it's talking about us, no, it's until a person lives. And this is just literal language, right? It's not literal language, I'm sorry, it's symbolical language. And so we use this kind of topics, these kind of phrases all the time. For example, let's say you're going to the bank, right? And you're on the bank. Well, now we don't go to the bank as much anymore, but you know what I mean. Let's say you go to the supermarket, and the supermarket line is real long, and somebody calls you and says, hey, what are you doing? You're like, oh, I'm going to be on the supermarket line forever. Does that literally mean you're going to be there forever? No, it just means until when? Until the line is finished. But this is the word that we use, and the Bible uses the same terminology, the same figurative language to explain in this sense. Same way if you're sitting down, sometimes some pastors are long-winded, right? And you're like, oh, that sermon lasted forever. Or if you lend somebody money, and then somebody asks you, hey, I lent this person money. And you know the person, you're like, yeah, you're going to wait for that money for forever and ever. He's never going to pay you. Again, these are figurative language. These are not literal language. This is not literal concepts that we're using, my loved ones. Again, when we're talking about godly things, when we're talking about heaven and God and anything that is connected with God, we're talking about infinite forever, literally. But when we're talking about the context of men and sin and everything that has to do with this earth and this life, it's that foreverness means until he is alive. It is finite, right? Now, here's where it gets very interesting, my loved ones. Why? Because I already told you and I explained to you that the scripture says that those that are lost will be destroyed, right? They're not going to live forever. Let me show you some evidence so you don't think I'm making this up. Psalms chapter 92, verse 6 and 7. A senseless man does not know, nor does a fool understand this, that when the wicked spring up like grass and when all the workers of iniquity flourish, that's talking about the resurrection of the dead, it is that they may be destroyed for how long? Forever. Notice that the destruction lasts for how long of the wicked? Forever. And that's going to be after the resurrection. We're going to see that they're going to be after the millennium. They're resurrected to receive their sentence, to see why they're not, they don't have eternal life. And they will be destroyed. That's it. Forever. Look at what it says in 2 Thessalonians chapter 1, verse 7 and 9. Same concept.
they do not obey the gospel of our Lord Jesus Christ, those shall be punished with what? With eternal destruction from the presence of the Lord and from the glory of his power. What does it say there? Punished with what? Eternal destruction. Amen? That means that those that are lost, those that are thrown into the lake of fire after the millennium, they're going to be destroyed, and that's it. No second chance. That's a second death. That is the eternal death. That's forever. Now I'll show you this from another perspective. What is the destiny of the devil going to be? Is the devil going to live forever and ever? Oh, no. Look at what it says in Hebrews chapter 2, verse 14, very clearly. For as much then as the children are partakers of flesh and blood, he also, talking about Jesus Christ, likewise took part of the same, that through death he might destroy him, that's the devil, that had the power of death, that is, the devil. So it says very clearly here that the devil is going to be what? Destroyed, right? Have you ever seen anything destroyed? Nothing is left. It's ashes. And that's what the symbolism is throughout Scripture. Ashes, smoke, nothing is left. Now, will the devil be tortured in hell for the rest of eternity? It says he's going to be destroyed. Here's another verse. Ezekiel chapter 28, verse 18 and 19. God says, I will bring thee to ashes upon the earth in the sight of all that behold thee. Thou shalt cease to exist for how long? Forever. So the Bible clearly teaches that the devil is going to be destroyed and he will not exist anymore. Now, if that is very clear, then my question is, does it seem to you fair that the one who initiated, who instigated, who began this issue with sin, it says he's going to be destroyed forever. He's going to cease to exist. That's what it says. But us humans, who out of no fault of our own, we did not choose to rebel, we were born in this condition, are we then going to be tortured for the rest of eternity when the one who started it is not? That doesn't make any sense. If anybody should suffer, it should be the devil, because he was the one that started this whole thing. And yet it says that he will be put to death, he will be destroyed, and that shall be the end of it, my loved ones. And that is the good news on hell. Why? Because God's character has been tortured, has been trampled on for thousands of years with this teaching of eternal hell, with this teaching of eternal torment in the middle of the earth where the devil is, he's right, they always paint the devil, he's in charge. My loved ones, God's character has been trampled on. So many people, I know that thousands, millions of people either want nothing to do with Christianity, nothing to do with the church. Why? Because of this concept of thinking, how can a God of love torture his children forever? That is disproportionate. And the Bible says that God is just. In other words, if I live 80 years of sin, right, then you could argue that my punishment would be what? 80 years of punishment, right? But not eternally. That's disproportionate. And yet, despite that, it doesn't say that you're going to be burning for years and years. That destruction is going to be immediate for most people. Some people may take a little bit longer, right, like the devil. But it's not going to be for eons and eons and all eternity. You're going to be thrown in the lake of fire, and that's it, destroyed, no more, no mas. Go with me, please, to Revelation chapter 21, and I'm going to show it to you right here. Revelation chapter 20. Revelation chapter 20, it says, if you're following along with me, everybody there, look at what it says in verse number 14. Then death and Hades were cast into the lake of fire. This is the what? The second death. That is the second death. That is what? That is the eternal death. Look at what it says in Revelation chapter 21, verse 8. But the cowardly, the unbelieving, the abominable, the murderers, the sexual immoral, the sorcerers, the idolaters, and all liars shall have their part in the lake which burns with the fire and brimstone. That's the same fire that fell on Sodom and Gomorrah, which is what? The second death, my loved ones. Praise the Lord that what? Sin will not exist forever. God is not going to let this, God in his infinite love is not going to let this happen forever. He's given a time period. He's given this time period when sin began so that everybody in the universe can see the difference between what it means to follow God and what it means to follow the enemy. And for us on earth, he gives us a time span, right? We're no longer living hundreds of years. He limits life to about 120 and less. Why? Enough time so that we can see that God is the one that gives eternal life. And what is the sin, the wages of sin? And we're seeing it here on earth and eventually death compared to what God has to offer us, which is a new heavens and a new earth where there will be no more pain, no more suffering, no more sorrow. 21:4.
Again, that points to nobody will be suffering for the rest of eternity. No more pain, no more suffering, nothing, my loved ones. And so does God want the destruction of the wicked? Of course not. Look at what it says in Ezekiel chapter 33, verse 11. As I live, says the Lord God, which is eternally, I have no pleasure in the death of the wicked, but that the wicked turn from his way and what? And live. Turn from your evil ways, my loved ones. Jeremiah 29:10 says God has a good plan for us, right? He does not have plans of destruction, but he wants to give us peace. He wants to give us a beautiful future, and that's what God wants to give us. Now, if you choose not to follow God, if you choose not to give him a chance, if you choose not to live by his word, if you choose to reject salvation, then that's fine. That's your choice. And by doing that, you have chosen eternal death. Why? Because God is going to give eternal life to those that love him and honor him and obey him. How? Through the tree of life, as we just studied in Revelation chapter 22. Those that choose not to want to follow God, you are free to choose, and God is going to respect your decision, and that is it. But that's not what God wants for you. And so I pray, praise the Lord, as we have vindicated the character of God. That's why this is the good news on hell. Why? First of all, because people are not going to be tortured for the rest of eternity. Even those that are lost, even people that have been really bad to me, I don't want to see them tortured forever. Just put them to sleep and put it away with it, and that's it. And second, because the character of God has been vindicated in this presentation. Amen? I want you to be the instrument to get this message out to God. I want you to be the one to tell the world about this and to show people that God is a God of love. Amen.

0: Welcome to My Story, where we highlight your testimony's encounter with our sweet Savior. In John 8:36, Jesus makes a wonderful statement of victory. He says, "So if the Son sets you free, you will be free indeed." When you understand what Christ has freed you from, it sets the stage for you to live in what Christ has freed you to. Beloved listener, my prayer is as you listen to these testimonies, it will encourage you to seek the same freedom as our brothers and sisters in Christ. The Apostle Paul says in Galatians 5:1, "It is for freedom that Christ has set us free. 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Seek Jesus and enjoy your newfound freedom today. 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
1: I was 10 years old and I hated Jesus because I felt that my parents spent more time for Jesus and his work rather than spending time with me or for the family. The school I studied in the beginning was a very hi-fi school. It's one of the top schools in Chennai. When I was in my 6th, 7th grade, my friends used to have a car for them where they had their own driver. So wherever they wanted, they could just tell their parents and then get out. And we used to go out to the Spencer Plaza Mall those days. And we used to hang out, eat so much, and then come back home. That was really a beautiful environment in which I got adapted to. And for my high school, I had to shift from one school to the other. But when I came to the new school, I was not able to understand my friends much. And I had struggles in my studies because when I shifted, I couldn't really connect with the way the teachers taught here. And life was not as smooth as I wanted it to be. And things just changed when I changed the school. That's when I had to really understand that there was a gap there in my heart, and I was really longing for somebody who would understand me. And I thought that there was a higher power that would be able to look at me and understand me the way I wanted to be understood. But I was very clear that I will not try Jesus because I hated the fact that all the time my parents had was only for Jesus and the work that they did for him and not for me or for the family or just to understand me and connect with me. So I wanted to go out being with some other religion. So for the start, I started with Hinduism and then with Jainism and then with Buddhism. I tried it for 2 years, and every time I tried this religion, I understood that I was the one who was trying to go connect with God and trying to talk to him and trying to explain him all that I went through, and I really didn't get what I want. So with all the gap, I was really struggling, and in my 9th grade, I decided that I will try Jesus. I did a small prayer and then I decided I will start reading my Bible. So I wanted to try and read it for one day, and if at all I see God talking to me, I thought I will go ahead. God spoke to me through John 15:15, where he tells that I have called you my friends. I was so shocked to understand that the Bible tells that God calls me his friend, and I was so amazed. And then I decided to read Bible consequently every day because I kind of felt that there was somebody who was able to relate to me and talk to me at that moment. And after that, I read the Bible for 4 months, and then I understood how God was really compassionate, where he tells, "I've engraved you in the palms of my hand." And after that, I fell in love with the Lord, and I started growing more in Jesus, and I started to look at God as my own friend and a person to whom I can relate to and connect to. Ever since then, I've been enjoying my relationship with the Lord, and the kind of relationship that I longed with my parents, my friends, God has filled in that gap for me, and I enjoy my relationship with the Lord today. My name is Ajita, and this is my story.

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Psalms 66 verse 16 says, "Come and hear, all you who fear God, and I will tell what he has done for my soul." Never underestimate the power of your testimony, your encounter with God, and what role he has played throughout your life. 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

0: Jesus said, "Let the little children come to me, and do not hinder them, for the kingdom of heaven belongs to such as these." Matthew 19 verse 14. 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
1: Our Father, who art in heaven, hallowed be thy name. Thy kingdom come. Thy will be done on earth as it is in heaven. Give us this day our daily bread. And forgive us our trespasses, as we forgive those who trespass against us. And lead us not into temptation, but deliver us from evil. For thine is the kingdom, and the power, and the glory, forever and ever. Amen.

0: It was a new start. The great flood had stopped all the fighting and cheating and lying. Now Noah and his kids had a new chance to live as God's friends, the way they had always tried to live, sharing love and kindness instead of meanness and hate. The first thing Noah did was build an altar where he could give gifts to God. Noah gave gifts to God and thanked God for this new chance in a new world. God told Noah and his kids how he wanted them to live, and they promised they would do their best to live that way. And it went pretty well, for a while. But Noah's kids had kids. And their kids had kids, and their kids had kids, grandkids and great-grandkids and great-great-grandkids. They started building houses, and then they built a whole city. They were very proud of their city. "What a great city we have built," they said. "What else can we build? What if we built a tower that reached the sky? Wouldn't that make us look strong?" Building a city doesn't seem like a big deal. Building a tall tower doesn't seem like a big deal. But it was a big deal. What they were really saying was this: if we all live in one place, we can protect ourselves, we can feed ourselves, and a great tower will make us feel strong. Then we won't need a strong God. We will be the strong ones. Remember, God didn't want people to stay in one place. He wanted them to cover the whole earth and make it like the Garden of Eden, filled with beauty, order, and plenty. He wanted his special creatures, his friends, to rely on him for safety and food. He wanted them to trust in his strength, not their own, to build things together with him, not on their own. So as these grandkids and great-grandkids of Noah began building their mighty tower to the sky, God did something interesting. He scrambled their words. God gave them different languages so they couldn't understand each other. If they couldn't understand each other, they couldn't work together to build their tower. They couldn't work together to continue building their big city. And sure enough, since they couldn't understand each other, different groups and families wandered off from the city to live in different parts of the world, just like God wanted. Little cities sprouted up all over. The great tower never got built. So, did all the people say they were sorry for trying to live without God? Did they trust in God again, stop sinning, and start spreading beauty, order, and plenty throughout the world? Not exactly. Wherever there were groups of people living together, there was sin. More fighting, more cheating, more lying, and more hurting. Even with their second chance, the grandkids and great-grandkids of Noah made the same mistake that Adam and Eve had made long before. They stopped listening to God and started listening to that other voice, the voice of the sneaky snake that said, "You won't be happy if God is in charge. You should be in charge instead." A voice that lied. God saw his favorite creatures hurting each other and wandering farther and farther from him. So God knew it was time for his great rescue plan, a plan that didn't start with a huge flood or a big boat, a plan that started with one single person, a guy named
1: Hi, this is Chris, and welcome to Adventures in Odyssey, a place where wonder, discovery, and adventure may be waiting for you just around the corner. But you don't have to take my word for it. Just come along for today's Adventure in Odyssey.
2: I'll get you yet, Jefferson!
3: Oh, great. There's a picture of her on your back.
2: Wait, I can't wear this!
3: Let's go!

0: closings.
1: What?
0: The following school systems are closed today.
1: Please, oh please.
0: Firewood, Odyssey Academy.
1: I can just picture kids all over Odyssey falling on their knees in prayer.
0: And the following public school systems will be closed. Anderson County, Baldwin County, Butler County.
1: Campbell County. Campbell.
0: Cadbury County.
1: Come on, come on. Campbell.
0: Camber County. Campbell County.
1: And with those two words, the radio announcer made my day.
2: Yes! Oh, yeah! Oh, yeah! Yes! Woohoo! Snow day! Yeehaw!
1: You know, there's nothing quite like the feeling of a snow day. It's like a surprise holiday.
2: Snow,

0: I got dressed as fast as I could and then opened up the blinds on my window. Wow! Everything everywhere was covered in white. Our front yard was pure snow, like a blanket of cotton candy. Except it wasn't sticky, and it wasn't pink. Anyway, it was like a whole new world out there just calling to me.
1: Hey, Alex, come on outside.
0: Hey, Cal, be right there. But on my way out the front door.
2: Alex, I need you to run an errand for me.
0: Yes, ma'am. Little did I know that the next words out of Mom's mouth would send me on an unforgettable journey that would test my courage, my perseverance, and my skill to survive.
2: I need you to deliver these cookies to your grandma.
0: Operation Cookie Delivery. It sounded simple enough, but little did I know what terror lay ahead for me and 1 dozen cookies.
2: It's her favorite, chocolate chip with macadamia nuts.
0: Mmm.
2: And I'd like her to get these while they're still warm, all right?
0: Yes, ma'am. You have to understand, my mom's cookies are world famous. Well, at least they are in Odyssey. We're talking cookies that are the stuff of legend. The most delicious, chewy, chocolate chip cookies you ever put in your mouth. I was now on my way, carrying Mom's famous golden cookie tin, wrapped tightly in a paper bag, for security reasons. But once I rounded the corner of my house, I came face to face with something hideous. Something gruesome. Something unknown.
3: It's Mr. Smiley the Snowman.
0: Mr. Smiley. Count, is that a zucchini sticking out of his face?
3: Yeah, we couldn't find a carrot for his nose.
0: Okay, and I guess those 2 rutabagas there are his eyeballs?
3: Yep, and how about the broccoli for his hair, huh?
0: It looks like Mr. Smiley had an accident with a vegetable stand.
3: Well, you know, the one thing Mr. Smiley really needs is a hat. We're thinking about using... Hey, how about your paper bag there?
0: No!
3: Why not? He'll look great with a paper bag hat. Come on, Alex. Please? Look, if you give Mr. Smiley a hat, we'll let you help us with our snow fort.
0: Who's us?
3: Nathaniel and Mandy and me. Come on, the paper bag.
0: Okay, I guess. Maybe you can use this to cover his face.
3: Great! What you got in there anyway?
0: This.
3: The golden cookie tin!
0: Shh, Cal!
3: It's your mom's trademark! The golden cookie tin means you've got your mom's world-famous chocolate chip cookies!
0: Shh! I'm on a dangerous mission here. Do you want to get me killed?
3: Can I have one?
0: Cal, these are for our grandmother!
3: Yeah, I know, but she won't...
0: Before I knew it, Cal was assassinated by an enemy snowball.
3: Oh.
0: Cal, are you okay?
3: Oh.
0: How many fingers am I holding up?
3: Bozeman, Montana.
0: Hmm.
3: Alex, I bequeath to you my lime green, glow-in-the-dark yo-yo.
0: Cal, I don't want your yo-yo.
3: Wait a second. What do you mean? It's a great yo-yo.
0: It's lopsided and the string has knots in it.
3: But I... Yipes!
0: We're under attack! Quick, which way to the fort?
3: This way!
0: But just as we scrambled to get away, a long-range snowball scored a direct hit on Mr. Smiley. Vegetables flew everywhere. It was not pretty.
3: Mr. Smiley!
0: Cal! He's... gone. Hurry, we gotta get out of here.
3: The snow fort. Come on, we'll be out of range there. This way.

0: snow fort, Nathaniel.
1: Thanks. Cal and I did the architectural renderings.
2: And I did the interior decorating.
0: Hey. Nice, Mandy.
2: Thank you. I thought the calico curtains were a welcome touch.
1: Whoa, Alex. The golden cookie tin. You brought your mom's cookies?
2: Oh, right.
1: Shh.
3: They're for our grandma.
1: Oh.
0: Speaking of disappointments, well, Cal, don't you think you should tell them about...
3: You tell them.
0: All right. Nathaniel, Mandy, Mr. Smiley isn't with us anymore.
3: To put it gently, he was decimated by a sniper snowball.
1: Oh, no.
2: Who would do such a terrible thing?
0: I don't know.
1: Look out! That was close.
3: And look, it's the same kind of slushy snowball that struck Mr. Smiley.
0: All right, I don't know who we're up against, but we've got to pull together to protect ourselves.
4: This is an act of war.
5: Yeah, that's right.
0: This is a day we will always remember. Who's with me?
1: I am Alex.
0: Good. I am Captain Alex, and you are my faithful troops. We may be in for the toughest battle of our lives, but are we warriors or are we wimps?
6: We are warriors, sir.
0: Good. Now, here's what we'll do first.
7: Hey, Jefferson. I know you got that gold cookie tin. I seen it with my own eyeballs. We got you surrounded. So come out with the cookie tin and with your hands up in the air, and we won't hurt you much.
8: That's Rodney. That means we're up against the Bones of Wrath.
1: Oh, no.
0: Come on, everybody. Are we warriors or are we wimps?
6: We are wimps, sir.
0: Now, to be honest, I felt just like they did. But I gave a promise to my mom. Somehow, I had to get those cookies to Grandma's house.
8: Yikes! Here comes Rodney!
0: Wait! He's waving a white hanky. Hold your fire.
7: Hey, look, everybody. I'm a reasonable guy. All I want is that gold cookie tin. And if we don't get it, well, we'll pulverize everybody, okay? We'll give you guys a minute to think it over.
1: Okay, Alex.
0: Captain Alex.
1: Captain Alex, why don't you just give him your cookies?
0: Because I've got to get these to my grandma. Besides, if we give in to the enemy now, we'll have to keep giving in.
1: But we're outnumbered.
0: Remember, we have nothing to fear except being afraid of itself or something like that. We will fight them on the beaches, on the...
9: Captain Alex?
0: Yes?
9: We don't have any beaches.
0: Oh, good point.
2: Time's almost up.
0: All right, here's the plan. First, we secure as much ammunition as possible. Mandy and I will be the shooters. Cal and Nathaniel, you're the ammunition handlers.
7: How about it, Jefferson? You gonna surrender peacefully, or are we gonna have to come in and get you?
0: We will never surrender our homes, our lands, or our cookies. Don't fire till you see the whites of their pupils, or something like that.
3: Quad 5 is manned and ready, sir.
0: Very well. You asked for it, Rodney. All right, troops. Commence fire!
8: Look out! Going at 2 o'clock! Or maybe 2:30!
2: I see him!
3: Actually, that was probably 2:15.
0: Way to go, Mandy!
2: Thanks!
8: More ammunition, Nathaniel!
1: Okay! Captain Alex, Nathaniel Graham reporting, sir!
0: At ease, Mr. Graham. What is it?
1: Supplies are running low, sir, and my morale is dropping.
0: What do you propose?
1: Captain, I think it's time we toss our cookies.
0: Nathaniel, I can't. I've got to deliver these cookies to my grandma.
2: They're coming closer.
0: All right. It looks like it's time for Plan Zebra Alpha Charlie Fettuccine Water Buffalo.
9: Wow, sounds like a great plan.
2: They're getting ready to charge.
0: Hold it, Rodney. I think we can work something out.
7: Well, if you should don't work it out real quick, like, we're going to turn your snow fort into a giant slushy.
0: Okay, everybody. Switch jackets and hats and put your hoods up.
1: Huh?
0: Just do it!
8: Here, take this one.
2: Okay, I'll switch.
0: Here's the plan. Mandy, when I give the signal, you run that way. Nathaniel, you run the other way to your house. Cal and I will run due south.
9: Here, Alex, I got this.
2: Ugh, what's that smell?
0: You got a garbage can lid?
9: This is no ordinary garbage lid. It's the shield of Captain Alex.
0: Good stinking. I mean, thinking. Whew. Well, look, good job, you guys.
1: Watch out!
9: That was close.
2: Give it your best, Alex. I sure hope you make it to your grandma's.
0: Thanks. I'll give you back your jacket tomorrow.
2: Take good care of it. It's a Powder Puff Pamela's collector's jacket.
0: Powder Puff?
2: There's a picture of her on your back.
0: Wait, I can't wear this!
9: Look out, here they come!
0: Oh, great. All right, then. Let's go!
7: Hey, what's going on?
0: Ronnie and the Bones were so confused, they didn't know what to do.
7: There they go, Bones! Go get them! No, wait! There goes Kevin that way! No! That's him going that way! No! Oh, man! I'll get you yet, Jefferson!
0: We were on our way to Grandma's house.

0: Now that we were out of danger, Cal and I could look around and enjoy the scenery. Snowflakes drifted down like dandruff from the sky, and everything around us, the housetops, the trees, and the streets, looked like the aftermath of a vanilla ice cream factory explosion. The pond in the park was iced over, and people were gliding around on ice skates like ballerinas, wearing really slippery socks on a linoleum floor. Wow. And yet something wasn't right. In fact, something was very, very wrong. Suddenly, it hit me. Well, actually, it hit Cal. He was assaulted by a rapid-fire snowball attack at close range. Sure enough, Rodney Rathbone was back. He and the Bones caught us in an ambush.
1: What'll we do?
0: Shields up!
1: Aye, aye, Captain.
0: The mighty blast of snowballs came head-to-head with our super anti-snow missile defense system, otherwise known as a garbage can lid. Hold steady, Cal!
1: I don't know if I can take it much longer, Captain.
0: Steady. Steady.
1: Oh.
0: The Bones were closing in. I decided to employ a well-known but very useful defense strategy.
1: Run for your life!
2: Oh, attack! Get those cookies, my powerful Pavlov!
0: Cal and I darted between some houses, and there was Harper Street ahead of us. It curved down and around to Grandma's house way below, about a half a mile away.
1: I don't think I can make it.
0: We've got to. The Bones will be on top of us any minute. Wait, listen.
1: What?
0: Over there. That's Gumper's Hill.
1: Oh, yeah.
0: Gumper's Hill, one of the biggest, meanest hills in all of Odyssey. A treacherous, winding labyrinth with a trail of broken and twisted skeleton sleds abandoned along the downward path. If you ever survived the trip, you still faced Gumper's Creek at the bottom. But it was the quickest shortcut to Grandma's house. Come on, Cal! One kid was at the top of the hill with a custom black racing sled at his feet. He was just ready to dive down the slope. Hey, kid!
3: Yeah?
0: Can we please borrow your sled?
3: No.
0: Oh, come on, please! Our lives and our cookies are in danger!
3: Okay.
0: Great!
3: Cost you two cookies.
0: What? No way! I've got to get these to my grandma!
3: You deliver in a garbage can lid, too?
1: This is a super anti-snow missile defense system.
3: Looks like a garbage can lid.
2: Coming to get you, Jefferson!
0: Cal, give me that lid!
1: Hey, what are you doing?
0: There, now it's a snow saucer.
3: Huh?
0: Come on, Cal, jump on!
1: But how do we...
2: Whoa!
0: There was no time for talk. We shoved off down Gumper's Hill. Actually, it was more like Gumper's Cliff. I tucked the golden cookie tin inside my jacket and held onto the saucer with all my might. Meantime, Rodney grabbed the kid's racing sled and was right behind us.
2: I got you now, you little twerp!
0: Meantime, conditions aboard the USS Garbage Saucer were approaching panic. For the captain and his crew.
1: How do you steer this thing?
0: You don't. You just hold on for your life.
2: Fine, Jefferson.
0: Hang on. Cal, we might make it. Except for one thing.
2: The creek.
0: Your hands!
1: Ah, my gloves came off! What do we do?
0: Abandon ship!
1: What?
0: One, two, three!
2: Whoa!
0: We escaped just in time. The saucer rolled down the hill and into the creek. From our dramatic leap, I realized we were now just 300 feet away from Grandma's front door. Then I heard a familiar voice in a very unfamiliar way.
1: It's probably a trick, Alex. Don't fall for it.
0: We've got to check on him. Come on, Cal.
4: Okay.
0: Right there. The sled's in the creek.
4: But no Rodney.
0: Oh, no. Where is he?
5: Right here, you little twerp.
0: Ah!
5: Hey, pretty jacket you got there, Jefferson. Give me those cookies.
0: No!
5: Ha! Got them.
0: Those are for my grandma.
5: Ah, now don't that just break my heart. Stop it. You're gonna make me cry. Let's see here. Oh, nuts.
0: Huh?
5: The macadamia nuts. What do your mom have to ruin some perfectly good cookies?
0: That's the way my grandma likes them.
5: Of all the stinking, dirty, low-down, rotten tricks, I'm allergic to nuts. All this hard work for a bunch of cookies that make me itch.
0: Mom's chocolate chip cookies lay scattered all over the snow. I stood there, stunned. Then something occurred to me. There were 9 cookies on the ground. That means there were still 3 cookies hiding inside the golden tin. By now, if there was even 1 cookie left, I was determined to deliver them to Grandma. Well, Rodney?
5: Well, Rodney, what?
0: I guess I can just take this to Grandma's house, then. Come on, Cal.
4: Right behind you.
5: Right behind you, too, you dweebs. Nobody double-crosses the bones.
0: There was Grandma's front door, 200 feet away.
4: Rodney's right on her tail.
0: Just then, my foot hit the curb. Oh. In one split second, I was flat on my back making snow angels. Cal tripped on my leg.
4: Whoops!
0: Now we were both laying on our backs, staring at the sky. I thought about what heaven would be like once Rodney was through with us.
5: You're mine now, Jefferson!
0: Suddenly, from out of nowhere, 2 snowballs conked Rodney in the head.
5: Ow! Oh! Gotcha, Rodney.
6: Yeah, stop picking on us.
5: Hey, ow, who did that?
0: It was Nathaniel and Mandy to the rescue. Rodney was distracted and I saw my chance. Come on, Cal!
4: Okay.
0: Grandma's front door, 150 feet away and closing in.
4: Yeah! Rodney's coming!
5: Yeah!
0: 100 feet away.
4: We've got to make it! We've got to make it!
0: Suddenly, it felt time had shifted into slow motion.

0: We crossed the finish line! The Golden Cookie Tin was home!
1: You got away this time, Jefferson! But I'll get you! Sooner or later, I'll get you!
2: Nathaniel and Mandy and Cal and I all sat down in the warmth of Grandma's family room. Before we could say anything, Grandma was off to the kitchen to fix us some hot chocolate, homemade, with big fat marshmallows floating around like styrofoam cups in a swimming pool.
3: There you go.
4: Thanks, Grandma.
5: Oh, this is delicious.
2: We brought something for you too, Grandma.
3: Well, thank you. Well, I appreciate you coming on such a day. Did you have any trouble getting here?
2: Grandma, you have no idea.
3: Well, I wonder what we have here.
2: Oh, no.
4: Oh, great.
3: Cookie crumbs.
2: Oh. Grandma, I'm sorry.
3: Why? This'll be the perfect topping for my apple crisp.
0: Apple crisp?
2: Mm-hmm. There's only one thing as famous as Mom's chocolate chip cookies, and that's Grandma's apple crisp.
4: Oh, right.
3: Cool. Well, come on to the kitchen, and we'll make some together.
4: Wow. Cool. Yeah.
2: I learned something that day. I learned the value of perseverance, and I learned about the sweet smell of victory. And you know, it smelled a lot like Grandma's apple crisp.

Alex and Cal sure went through a lot to get those cookies to Grandma. But we have to remember, they could have quit at any time along the way. So whether they realize it or not, they were putting into practice Galatians 6:9. It says, "Let us not become weary in doing good, for at the proper time, we will reap a harvest if we do not give up." Alex made a promise to his mom, and even when things looked hopeless, he never gave up. I hope we can all do the same with the promises we make. Adventures in Odyssey is a presentation of Focus on the Family. Snow Day was written and directed by John Beebe. Our production engineer was Rob Jorgensen. And our executive producer was Paul McCusker. And I'm Chris, hoping you'll join us again next time for more Adventures in Odyssey.

Esther Bringing Mother to Jesus. Three children showed up at Esther's home in Tanzania one day. After they introduced themselves, they asked Esther if she would like to visit their Sabbath school on Saturday. "We are Seventh-day Adventists, and we are going door to door to invite children to our Sabbath school," one girl said. "It's fun to learn about Jesus in the Bible," said another child. "You'll like it," added the third. Esther agreed to go to Sabbath school on Saturday. The Sabbath school teacher warmly welcomed Esther. She wanted to be Esther's friend, and she asked about the girl's home and family. She learned that Esther's mother used to go to the Adventist church, but had stopped when Esther was a baby, so Esther had never visited an Adventist church. She had only come because three children had come to her house and invited her. The teacher showed Esther how to read the Bible. She invited the girl to come to Sabbath school every week. Esther liked Sabbath school. She enjoyed the Alive in Jesus program. She grew closer to Jesus. But going to church wasn't easy. Mother didn't like her going to the church every Sabbath. She had stopped going to church after marrying a man who wasn't an Adventist. She was afraid that Esther's father would be upset if Esther kept going. One Sabbath, Esther told the teacher that she wished Mother would come to church with her. "I don't understand why she stopped going to church," she said. The teacher encouraged her to pray and believe that Jesus could bring her mother back. "There is someone who can bring her back to church," she said. "We believe in Jesus." "You have to believe in Jesus too. This will help your mother to return to him." Esther prayed. She believed that Jesus heard her prayers. She continued to learn about him in Sabbath school, and she read her Bible at home. One Sabbath, she told her teacher, "I'm ready to be baptized." The teacher was so happy. On the day of her baptism, Esther invited Mother to come and watch. She hoped that Mother's heart would be touched at the sight of her committing her life to Jesus. She hoped that Mother would want to go to church with her every Sabbath. Mother came to the baptism and met the Sabbath school teacher there. The two women spoke for a long time. The Sabbath school teacher encouraged Mother to considering coming to church every Sabbath. Then Esther was baptized. Mother watched as she sank under the water and emerged with a big smile on her face. At that moment, a sharp pang pierced Mother's heart. She turned to the teacher, who was nearby. "I feel so much pain for leaving my God," she said. Today, the teacher is studying the Bible with Mother. Esther hopes that she will return to church very soon. Pray for Esther's mother to return to Jesus. Pray for the many children and parents in Tanzania who do not go to church. One of the mission projects for this quarter is the Zanzibar Seventh-day Adventist Dispensary, a clinic on an island of Tanzania where many children and parents do not go to church. Thank you for giving generously to this important project.

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0: man entirely in the hands of the devil. And when you see someone is able to remember, I was once married, I have children, I have a wife, and he attempts to come back home, thank the Lord. At least you can say, God, you've heard my prayer. I don't know what next from here. He might walk away. But even if he walks away again, the same way you brought him for 2 days, you will bring him again. You'll bring him again. And that is what gives you a peace that surpasseth all understanding. It guards your mind. It guards your heart. The fact that you can tell God, I want this, but also thank him for the smaller masses you are experiencing as you await the bigger masses.
1: Rejoice in hope. 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
3: What you are about to hear is amazing. Something you won't hear anywhere else. That's because you're locked in to the number one radio station with the number one radio show. So no matter what you're doing, whether you're at work, at home, driving in the car, you'll be exposed to radio excellence. If you think you can find this kind of entertainment somewhere else, you're wrong. So get yourself ready for some fun, because it starts right now.
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1: Today's devotional moment emanates from chapter 22 of the book of Luke, the B part of verse number 42. These words are familiar. Nevertheless, not my will, but thine will be done. It takes an incredible amount of courage to stare at what must be done and juxtapose it with what you want to do, and then utter those words faithfully, carefully, and with fortitude. See, Jesus, who by the divine providence of God is dragged into Gethsemane, and there, with every manner of frustration, kneels in prayer, anguish, anger, angst, disappointment, rejection, and a myriad of other things dancing around the template of his existence. He prays, nevertheless, not my will, but thine will be done. If you were to think about Jesus' prayer in the context, most of us pray, Lord, do this. Most of us pray, Lord, we want this to happen now. We have even taken the authority of the name of Jesus Christ and demanded things that we may not have wisdom or revelation to understand, that it might be done for us now, even if it may be contrary to the will of God. Jesus, who in humility, Jesus, who in humiliation, Jesus humbles himself to utter this phrase of surrender, nevertheless, not my will, but thine will be done. Three things come to mind when I think of Jesus' statement. The first is this: Jesus obviously has a firm grasp on the will of God, because you can never say nevertheless unless you are certain that the will of God is being made manifest. The will of God is coming to pass. The will of God is showing up. The will of God is happening in your life. Nevertheless, not my will, but thine will be done. He is certain about the will of God. But not only do I want to suggest that he is certain about the will of God, he is certain about the kind and quality of fortitude it will take to survive what's happening in his life. The truth is, friends, most of us have signed up. We just don't know what we've signed up for. Most of us have volunteered. We just don't know what we've volunteered for. Most of us don't mind going after it. I'm just not certain we fully understand what we're going after. Think about it for a minute. Think about standing there with Jesus as he multiplies 2 dried fish and 5 loaves into a banquet feast that fed 5,000 men, not including women and children. Think about Jesus standing at the tomb of Lazarus saying, move the stone, and then calling Lazarus forth. Think about Jesus with the widow woman at Nain's son being carried to the cemetery and just walk past and touch the bier. Think about Jesus and Jairus' daughter. Think about Jesus and Simon the leper. And all of these things come back to mind when we think about this, that after the highest points in his life, he is now at the lowest point in his life. And at the lowest point in his life, Jesus says, nevertheless, not my will, but thine will be done. In science, or in the study of gravity or physics, you'll remember an apparatus called a pendulum. A pendulum is a mass or a weight that is suspended by a massless rod attached to a frictionless pivot. And that bob, that mass, is going to be at a place called equilibrium when it's not moving. When force hits it, it will shift from side to side, and it does not come back to rest. That pendulum reminds me of my life. You can go from one great today to one low tomorrow. You can have one incredible time today to one incredibly unbelievable time the next. life swings. And in between life swinging, from freeze or fry, from great or gross, from terrific or terrible, as the pendulum swings, we have to answer the question, are we willing to say, nevertheless? Nevertheless.